for this whole season so that he could try to pursue a second national championship at Auburn, and then did it. You know, the guy's accomplished a ton. This is his seventh win of the year individually. Seventh. Went six times to college, once in the pros. That's a great, great year. And he's going to be someone to reckon with. But he has to figure out, all right, now my life has changed, but I can't change that much with it. You know, he got to Detroit Golf Club one Monday morning for day one of getting ready for the Rocket Classic this week. I think that's a good sign. You know, he didn't show up late. You know, didn't have sunglasses on like a guy who drank all night, you know, stuff like that. He was back to work, and he knows he's got another step or two to take before he can really start knocking on the door of major championships, which obviously comes next year. A lot of people are going to get carried away about what he can do, and I think a lot of it is warranted, to be honest. You know, not saying he's going to win all the majors and he's going to be number one in the world next week. Like, not like that, but I do think he can win majors in 2027. He can do it. He's got the game to do it. He has the length. He has the thing I really find most impressive about the way that he plays is he plays smart. He plays within himself, and he knows when he's not feeling right, like when he's not listening to what his game plan is. And he talked multiple times on Saturday about mental reset. That was a phrase he used a lot, mental reset. And just taking time to go, okay, absorb what's going on. What do I have to do to get where I want to be? And whether that's keep doing the same thing, whether it's something else entirely. I really, really like that. He has all the physical ability in the world. He can hit as far as you need to hit it to be successful in the PGA Tour and then some. And he has a great ability to grind things out when they need to be ground out. And if he can just maintain that way of thinking, that approach, which again is very Scheffler-like, maybe not as conservative as Scotty, but very Scheffler-like, then I think he's going to go very, very far. And he's going to do really well for himself. And this is kind of the modus operandi of all the greats, is figure out a way to avoid the big mistake, whether that's one side of the golf, you know, take away one side of the golf course. If you're going to miss, pick a side to miss. Miss left or right. A lot of guys choose to miss right these days. If you're going to kind of miss a target, on a green. Don't miss it off the green. Don't get so aggressive that you fire to a flag three paces off the edge and then miss to the short side and you make a bogey. Miss on the fat side and give yourself a putt on birdie. Those types of things I think Jackson Quaven does very well and will continue to do very well. There's talk that he should be on the President's Cup team at Medina in September. You know, I can support that. He's not one of the 12 best players on the PGA Tour that's an American right now. But let's say he won one more time and, you know, did okay in the playoffs, finished top 50. Now you have my attention, right? If he finishes in the top 50, gets to the BMW Championship, gets some bonus money, I think you might want to consider putting him on the team. Depending on, you know, what the other kind of last three guys are looking like to make this team at that point. And that's, you know, a month from now. But we will see that pretty soon. I think you need to win a second time, I think, to be able to kind of take the gamble on a 21-year-old newly minted pro. But I get the sentiment behind it, and I like it. And that's a broader conversation about whether the President's Cup should really be seen as like a 25U or a 21U, you know, kind of U.S. team to get ready for bigger competitions like they do in soccer, you know, at the Olympic level and the FIFA level. But, you know, I can support it. I just don't think there's enough change in the attitude about the President's Cup to support it wholeheartedly. So I thought that was very interesting. And I think we'll continue to see more thoughts about that, the better, you know, if he keeps playing well. And then the more of a drumbeat there will be if he wins again. So that would be my kind of line in the sand. You win a second time? All right, man, get on there. Let's see what you can do. Right? I mean, no offense to, like, Russell Henley, who's great and a top 10 player in the world. But I would rather see Jackson Quaven kind of wail at it in Medina than him. No offense. and there are others that I would rather see left on the sideline in favor of people who've never really experienced this and maybe could be the future of the American side in the Ryder Cup as well. All right, let's get into a couple of updates about the PGA Tour's new schedule. So earlier in the week, the PGA Tour started unveiling who they, you know, a tournament that would be in the championship series

starting in 2028. So they're starting to kind of lay the groundwork for these tournaments during the championship series so that there's kind of a groundswell, maybe kind of help some of the sponsors that are maybe on the fence, that whether they're going to stay in this kind of signature level or, you know, they need some new ones, right? They need about a handful of new ones to fill out this space. It's supposed to be 23 or 24 tournaments, including the majors, the players, the team event, and the playoffs, whatever the playoffs look like. So add those events together, right? You've got the majors and the players, that's five. Let's just say there's three FedEx Cup events. There may only be two, but let's say there's three. That's eight. A team event, nine, right? You know, you've got nine of those events. You've got to account for somewhere between 14 and 15 tournaments that are going to be in the championship series. We don't know if all of the existing signature events are going to carry over and be that way, right? Like the Century is dead. That was a signature event, right? So you're down one already because the Century is now a regular event, at least insofar as we know. That can change, right? The Century could be the new start of the year at Torrey Pines. And that could be what it jumps up into. And I wouldn't be surprised if that press release comes out sooner than later, because there's a contract with the PGA Tour through like 2031 for Century. However, we now know at least two of the championship series events. One is the Travelers Championship, which felt like it was kind of a no duh announcement and probably should have been shared in June in tournament week, you know, the week after the US Open when it was played. I don't think anyone was shocked that the Travelers was going to be part of this. They are a huge supporter of the PGA Tour, an enormous sponsor. It really works for them. Andy Bassett and everyone at Travelers is really enamored with the PGA Tour, and they get a lot out of it. So, of course, they're going to be part of it. That's an easy one for them. But the second one was a new one. So this came out today. A company called Sompo, which is an insurance company, they are going to be a new championship series sponsor, and that's going to start in 2028. However, next season they will come on as a title sponsor of an event that will be played at Silverado Resort in Napa, California. So home to what's been all kinds of different names over the years. Fortinet, God knows how many, but they were all fall series events, you know, basically. But next year it will not be a fall series event. The Sompro, whatever it is going to be from July 26th to August 1st. So basically in this time slot next year. So this is the replacement for the Rocket Classic next year. And then in 2028, the PGA Tour says the event will become a championship series event and will relocate to a market TBD to be announced. So I think that's very interesting. They basically got Sompo to come in and say, all right, we'll be a sponsor. We'll learn for 1 year about what being a sponsor is all about. We'll do the replacement for the Rocket Classic, and then we'll move this to wherever we're going to move it. And there's really no, first of all, this is a Bermuda-based company. So who knows what market this is going to be. I don't think they're going to turn the Butterfield Bermuda Championship into a championship series event. But who knows? You know, I don't think that's what the PGA Tour had in mind for the championship series, right? Brian Rolapp has talked repeatedly about wanting to get into major markets, get back into major markets that they've left or aren't at currently. So, you know, think about some of those. D.C., Philly, New York, Boston. You know, some of those come to mind immediately. Getting back to Chicago more regularly. Things like that. So we'll find out about that, I guess, later on. But the folks of the PGA Tour, so Dhruv Prasad, who is the chief commercial officer, said that Sompo came to them just a few weeks after they had announced the changes. And, you know, basically that's kind of where it came together. And, you know, this is going to be a thing that's going to happen. Like, this is going to be the next wave of information from the tour. Between now and the tour championship and probably a lot of the tour championship, they're going to roll out some of these tournaments, right? Some new ones, right? Some existing ones. You know, there are questions about, does RBC want to continue as the heritage sponsor and they want that to be a part of the championship series? What do they do with the Canadian Open? Because the Canadian Open is important, but do you go and spend that money on the Canadian Open to make sure that's a championship series event and you let someone else try to be
the sponsor of the Heritage.

I have no idea, but there are a lot of questions about that. And we'll see what happens. It'll be very, very interesting. But at least in 2027, the Sampo Championship, I assume, Classic, whatever, is going to have a 144 player field. You know, usual PGA Tour event this time of year. It'll basically be the Rocket Classic, not in Detroit, and it'll be one of those lead-in events to the FedEx Cup playoffs. Well, what they're calling the playoffs. So that also is something to consider, because FedEx's contract is coming to an end, and it's not clear that they're going to remain the sponsor of the season-long race, or what that's going to look like. That may be overhauled as well, and I think we'll learn more about that at the Tour Championship. So all of that, it seemed to kind of starting to come together. Again, when Brian Rolapp said, you know, we've had sponsors coming to us to want to be a part of this since we've divulged this, and they've probably been sharing it privately for quite a while, although they've kind of put it out in the open more or less since March, you know, this two-track system, that they've got some people in the bag, and they're going to take their time and roll it out and make sure it works. And they did this week because this was their way of saying, we already replaced the Rocket Classic for next year. And then after that, we're not going to need the Rocket Classic, because that's not going to be how the playoffs work. You know, this isn't going to be how it works anymore. So this is kind of a statement from the PGA Tour. Like, yeah, you might have been worried about how the future looks, but don't be. We've got this covered. And they're very deliberate about those kinds of announcements. They're good at that kind of thing. So get used to the name Sampo. That will be part of our lexicon here on the PGA Tour from a sponsor perspective for a while. So wanted to talk about that. Seems like it's coming together. I have a feeling that most of the existing signature events will roll over and become a championship series event. And then you've got to go figure out, apparently, well, you've lost Sentry. So you had eight. So if the existing eight come up, right, or existing eight sponsors, if they move around, now you've got nine. So now you've got to account for five or six more, I guess, to nail it all down. And I don't think it'll be particularly hard for them to do it, because they figured out how to do it. They're not dumb people at the PGA Tour. All right, that's going to do it for us today on the show. Quick shout out. Please check out, if you get a chance, some coffee golf this week. The AIG Women's Opens at Royal Lytham and St. Anne's. Final major of the year. So, you know, I think of major season as the four majors on the PGA Tour, you know, recognized by the PGA Tour, the five majors recognized by the LPGA, and the five majors recognized by the PGA Tour champions. I know they're not all the same, but, you know, they're called majors for a reason, and the players care about them an extra amount. So this is the 14th and final major of the year, and that'll be it. It should be a great tournament. Georgia Hall won here. It was at 2018, the last time it was here. This is a kind of a tough venue to play well. It's kind of a slog. It's not my favorite venue in the open rotation, but it's going to be great golf. It's been a great major season. You've had two players win all, you know, four majors, between Nelly Korda in the first two and Haydon Ruh in the second two. This is the rubber match. If one of them wins, that's probably going to determine what would be, you know, who would be considered the player of the year on the LPGA. Someone else could win entirely. There have been some players who are competing very well. Lottie Wode would be a home country favorite, of course. Miyu Yamashita, who won this tournament last year, has been playing great. There are a number of players to keep your eye on. So consider checking that out this week. I'm trying to toy with what I want to do with the future of the Golf News Net membership. And one of the benefits that I think that I can offer is doing this show for members and getting that out to them the day of, and then releasing it to everybody else like 2 days later or something like that. So I think that's going to be coming. I'm just kind of giving you a heads up about that. So if you want to get these shows, you know, we'll do them multiple times a week again, but do them just for members, and you'll get them, you know, the day of, like the second it's done, as a private podcast, as opposed to something that's available for everybody. But just toying with those ideas and trying to think of ways to add value to our membership, because in all candor, that's kind of an important thing, right? For our business, my business, I guess, and trying to grow the membership for Golf News Net while providing value, not, you know, over-promising stuff that can't be done.

0: because that would be insane, but stuff that I can do that I like doing that I, you know, can offer some value, can offer some additional substance. So thinking about taking some podcasts private, also thinking about an additional newsletter, and then you know, reaction videos and stuff like that on social media. We have a Facebook membership that I have to kind of plan out. So maybe more reaction videos for those folks, more, you know, in-depth content for the website folks. There'll be more content that's available behind a paywall, basically, you know, more written stuff that's behind a paywall. So we'll figure all that out. But, you know, vast majority of everything that we do at Golf News Net is free. I mean, 99% of it is free. So kind of offering 1-2% of that content for some additional money with special insight, special care to it, I think will be worth it. All right, that's going to do it for us this week or this episode of the show. Appreciate you listening, and thanks for being patient as I figure out how to interior decorate my home and new office space, and hopefully you can see it all on camera very soon. Very excited about that. Consider subscribing to the show if you don't already. Yeah, you might be getting it later, sooner than later, but hopefully very enjoyable to listen to and kind of catch up on the world of golf. Consider subscribing to our YouTube channel where we're posting more and more stuff all the time and starting to see some nice growth there as well. I'm Ryan Balich. Thank you for listening. We'll talk to you next time on Two Off the First.
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13: 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John Kreese from Cobra Kai, and you're listening to...
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15: 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Let Daddy Noonan approve.
16: Hi, boys. Nice day for golf, man.
17: Quiet, please. Oh, you got secrets, eh?
18: Hey, this is Shooter McGavin. You're listening to the...
19: Hey, you guys. Hey, we're trying to have a podcast over here.
20: And here we are again without our quarterback, Alan DePew. I guess we're just going to do some running plays this week and keep it on conservative. But we do have the rest of the crew. Christian Nizamis joining us from God knows where.
21: I'm actually home this week, which is unusual.
20: Cool. How about that? And being blessed with.

0: the presence of Brendan Elliott, author extraordinaire.
1: Good evening.
0: Good to have you back, Brendan. And then always a pleasure to have Mr. Robert Baldessari from the Bourbon State.
2: Cheers and cheers.
0: Beers and cheers.
2: Cheers and cheers. English, well, a little English accent.
1: Tears for the
0: Right
1: fam.
0: on.
2: Cheers.
0: So tonight, I think the first thing that we should do tonight is really get into Bob's trivia question. What do you think about that?
2: Right off the bat.
0: Right off the bat.
2: We're leading off. That's exciting. Well, I figured we would be talking about the women's US or women's US Open, which was held at Riviera. Great event, iconic event, historic event. It has been won four times by two women in the history of the USGA Women's Open. Can you name the two women?
0: Let's just sit on that for a little while and we'll
2: It's
0: come
2: a
0: back
2: teaser. It's a
0: and see if
2: teaser.
0: we have
1: Teaser.
0: any, valid answers for that question. But I think the point is let's get on and talk a little bit about Riviera and Nelly Korda. Christian, give us your take on what happened last week.
3: Well, I think it was awesome seeing her win, obviously, yet again. She's clearly dominant in LPGA golf and one of the best to ever do it, in my opinion. I like to always try to go outside of like the comfort zone a little bit, but that last putt there was a little wiggly. I'm just saying she almost missed it from what, 2 feet? Not even, but regardless, she got it done. And again, she's just a phenomenal player, and there's so many more wins for her coming down the road. And Riviera looked fantastic, played fantastic, and just a great tournament overall to watch.
0: Yeah, I think we should talk about that last putt. The commentators said it was 2 feet 6 inches.
1: Okay.
0: And maybe it's just my inner anxiety, but as I'm looking at her walk up to that putt, I'm thinking it looked more like 4 feet than it looked like 2 feet. It just looked a little bit longer. And, she hits the putt. We've all seen the replay. It was a full 360.
2: Right.
0: And for a while around that trip around the hole, it looked like it was not going down.
3: Well, she knew it too after she hit it. I mean, you could tell by her reaction that obviously she pulled it a smidge off the face, but it's still at the end of the day, it went in. It doesn't matter. There's no pictures on his scorecard. So
0: Yeah, I know it doesn't matter, but it came close to really mattering.
3: I agree. Absolutely. Could have been a nice little what would it have been, three-way playoff if she missed that?
0: Two
3: Or two-way
0: way
3: playoff?
0: between
3: Okay.
0: her and Gabby Lopez, I think. But the point to me though is that she's a hero. She's got a smile on her face, a little oops moment for her. That could have turned into disaster.
1: Oh yeah,
0: Disaster.
3: absolutely.
0: Brendan,
3: So,
0: what are your thoughts on?
1: well, that's what I was thinking when it just snuck in the side door. It's like, ooh, that was almost a Rory Bryson moment, Not to poo-poo on Rory, but we saw that happen, that very same scenario where he missed a shorty. But I'm kind of like Christian, I'm not gonna take that and run with it as the story. I'm gonna just talk about how phenomenal she's been over the course of the last 3 years. And even though last year she didn't have any wins, statistically, she was just as sharp as, she was or has been. But that 24 year and now putting this 26 year in there, she's fast tracking to the Hall of Fame. And I don't know. I really think that she could get the whatever the version of the LPGA Grand Slam, she could really at least give it a run. I don't know. Do you guys think she could?
3: Easily.
2: Yeah.
3: Not even question. Easily.
2: Yeah.
0: Bobby, what's your take?
2: Well, when I saw that putt, I remember when the old cliche is sports. A lot of sports is a game of inches. That was a game of micro. I mean, that was a micro. But and then I started thinking, And you see this a lot. I mean, these are the best players with the best equipment.

0: environment that's best custom fit in the best shape of their life, playing on the best agronomic conditions, practicing. I could go on and on and on and on. And she almost missed that. And so for the average golfer that says, oh God, how did I miss that short putt? Dude, easily you can miss a short putt. These best players ever, you're human. You can succumb to some of the pressure. I mean, did you see that green? I mean, it's ultra pure. That playing condition was beautiful. I was also struck by going into the event, she was probably the odds on favorite and didn't have a great start, but was able to just sort of find her game. She played really well Monday, Tuesday in the practice rounds, and all of a sudden Thursday it wasn't there. So, you know, it's good that she could find it, find her game, and then finish and make it, you know, exciting for TV.
1: I'm going to make a little hockey reference here. I don't know if you guys saw game two, I think. Carolina in Vegas the other night. It was an unbelievable game. It was all Vegas in the beginning, and then Carolina comes back. They're in overtime. And all of these razor-thin things that are happening, and the game ends with a goal off the backboards and then hits the goalie skate, who had an unbelievable game after coming in relief. And point being that it is a razor's edge in sports. There's so little between the thrill of victory and the agony of defeat, if you will, right? It's just unbelievably just so close to being tragic or being victorious. And it's just so hard to even fathom how close they can come to either being successful or not.
2: Golf's the ultimate, right? That's true of any sport, what you said, but golf is truly the ultimate. I used to think, you know, all individual sports, tennis. I don't even think tennis can really say that like golf can, because you've got a field once it's cut down of what, 70 players, that maybe half of them could make a run on the last. You could get somebody to shoot 6-7 under, 6-7 under on the final day and come from behind.
1: Well, if you look at what happened at the PGA this year, all of those names within 3 or 4 shots of the lead. I don't think that's ever happened before. It was amazing how cluttered that leaderboard was.
0: Andy, a quick comment on the Carolina goalie. I thought, oh boy, that was a Bill Buckner kind of moment-ish.
1: Oh, terrible.
0: Yeah.
1: And he can have no control over, you know, seeing behind his head. It's just a little crazy, but
0: yeah,
1: it was a anticlimactic way to end an unbelievable game.
0: Yeah.
1: And that would have been an anticlimactic way for Nelly to end her tournament. No, it would have been a playoff. I get it. But, you know, that putt lips out just as easy, if not easier, than it lips in.
2: I think there were some good secondary stories, too. Obviously, she's going to take top billing anytime she's out there, anytime she wins. But the play of Charlie Hall was phenomenal. And then 3 amateurs finishing inside the top 20. If you look at the doorstep of what's to come in ladies golf, it's just so good. There's so much. You look at Stanford and the powerhouse that they become, and all the ladies that are moving up into the tour. And it's just such a good sign. Same with the men's game. I mean, we'll get into that, I'm sure, with the longest day of golf, but seeing some of these high school kids making the U.S. Open, it's the same thing on the ladies' tour.
1: Yeah, but I was going to talk about this tonight, too. There were 3 of them in the top 20. There were 5 of them in the top 30.
2: Right.
1: And, you know, Aphrodite and Kiara Romero and Astros Tally. And
2: yep.
1: I forget the other two, but like, that's amazing.
2: That's awesome.
1: It's amazing. I think it's one of those things that happens more in the women's game than it does happen in the men's game. But to your point, there is some of that. And we'll talk about the longest day in golf here in a little bit. But it's an amazing commentary on the development of young female golfers.
2: Mm-hmm.
1: in the game. And I think there's an equal conversation about how quickly some of these great talents disappear too.
2: True.
1: It really is. I remember I was complaining on this podcast a year or two ago, 2 years ago, I think the Ladies US Open, the favorite was Rose Zhang.
2: Mm-hmm.
1: And I was not having any of that. And I just remember thinking it's just another example of how we anoint somebody stardom before they've actually done much of anything to earn it. And I don't know where Rose Zhang is. Like, when's the last time you saw her hit a golf shot on TV?
0: Good question.
1: Yeah. 2 years ago.
2: She finished up school. I think she took
1: a year. She went back to do that.
2: Right. But, and to your point, I guess another sub story was Michelle Wee and playing golf with my brother yesterday. He used to work for Golf Week. He used to write for Golf Week, and he wrote a pretty, this is early 2000s when she was still a teenager and played the tournament in Hawaii and stuff. He wrote an article that was very, very critical of her father and how he was kind of pushing her. And we were talking about that yesterday because obviously that was probably her last time teeing it up as a professional. We might see her here and there, but
1: Oh, you mean like Lexi Thompson?
2: Yeah. Well, not quite like Lexi Thompson. But the fact is, Michelle Wee had all the talent in the world, and it goes back to back then. It wasn't as common as now, but the pushing of these kids. And it's a different time now than when she was a teenager. But you said some of these names we don't see anymore. And I feel like it's because of that, because of the getting them out there too quickly before they can handle it.
1: Yeah, I agree. By the way, Christian, Alan wants to know if you would have made that putt on the last one that Nelly squeezed in there.
3: Probably yes. Not. Let's be honest here. My putting is atrocious.
1: Well, let's also be honest that Alan would have made that dead center.
2: Oh, yeah.
1: But it might have been for six, though.
4: Right. Yeah, exactly.
3: Absolutely.
1: Just kidding, Alan. Just kidding.
3: No, I think it just goes also, too, when it comes down to just like, you know, we've seen this before in professional golf where people have missed short putts. We just saw it on Liv a short while ago when Bryson won, when I forgot who that was, but he missed like a foot and a half putt. It happens. I mean, it's just the nature of the game. It's just golf itself. Like, there's so many things that play a factor in to why, even though you have a one shot, two shot, five shot lead going in the last hole, you never know. And that's why it's always awesome, in my opinion, seeing a lot of these tournaments take place. And again, hats off to Korda for getting it done. But it's just amazing to look more into. We can talk for hours about it, obviously, but I think it goes to show you that like you have to be locked in every single second of each shot that you're hitting, especially on a Sunday, to win a tournament, let alone a major. And it just goes to the testament of who they are as athletes.
1: Yep. Bobby, let's talk a little bit about the venue, because that word came up quite a bit over the telecast this weekend. And you know how much we at the Quiet Please podcast love events and venues. But Riviera is just such an awesome place to play golf.
0: I wish I could play. Well, I've never played there, but obviously I have watched tournaments there back from the 70s. And it's iconic, and it's a brilliant design, and it's strategy, and it's everything you'd want in a golf course. And it was great that the women were playing there. I mean, so many good things you can say about the facility, about the course. I mean, even the first tee, it's right up by the clubhouse and, you know, that par five. But I did want to bring up one thing where I did read an article, and Charlie Hull was actually quoted in there. And as great as the venue was, and you have a great champion, you have the best of the women golfers, the USGA event, the attendance was not what everybody thought it would be. And Charlie Hull said, I mean, that seems to be a bit of a refrain. It's an interesting dichotomy here because the women are playing for more money than ever, women.

0: sports globally is over in the billions now. It's a great, great progress. It's a great success. Unfortunately, on the LPGA Tour, for attendance, spectators, it's not quite translating. And she said, maybe we should give away tickets for free. Just open the gates. Just get people out there to see what's happening and then let them get connected. You know, the rates were probably in 50, 60. I think it was up to high 60 or 70, what I read. So it was interesting. So, I mean, you know, and that's the beauty of those courses we've seen for decades, that you know all the holes, you know, number 10, you know, 16, 17, 18, and one, and just, I mean, it's just a great venue.
1: Brandon, what are your thoughts on the whole ticket thing and the attendance thing? I have a little bit on that myself, but why don't you let us know your thoughts there?
2: I mean, for as good as the female game is right now, I just think it's a shame that more people aren't going out and experiencing, you know, watching it live. But also, they do a lot of stuff for the community, and I feel bad in a sense for the community-based thing that comes along with golf tournaments and the fundraising thing. And you know, you don't get that many people through the door, and it kind of hurts that a little bit. I love the idea of giving tickets away. I think it's a brilliant move. It doesn't have to be something that's a permanent thing, but it's like anything. You get somebody in there that hasn't experienced it, and once they experience for the first time, they'd be like, that was a lot of fun. You know, I want to go and do that again.
1: Yeah, I feel like, I don't know, as a consumer of sport, the thought of getting in your car and going to fight traffic and do all the things that it takes to get there and park and take a shuttle and all those things, it's so accessible to watch golf now digitally.
2: Yeah.
1: It used to be you'd only get the back nine on Saturday and Sunday. That was a golf telecast, and now you can see it, you know, from start to finish, and you can see way more. You can see way more on television or on streaming, and it's just, to me, it's a tough thing. I know there is an excitement value of going there, being there, seeing the girls in person. There is an excitement value to that. I just think there's a competitive, just, you know, factor being played out here that, you know, probably wasn't there, you know, even 10 years ago. The amount of coverage has changed and more now than it was then.
3: Yeah. Well, it goes for the LPGA and the PGA, right? When they had everything, the Truist here, I mean, I was thinking about going here on the weekend because I live 15 minutes away from Quail Hollow, and I'm like, it's $200 plus to go there for the day, and it's not worth it for me. And I'm a huge avid golfer, so I think to an extent I would entertain the idea of giving tickets away, going off of Brendan's point, but I think it has to be, you know, when's enough enough? What's the number that you're going to think of, especially for a U.S. Open and that category? Like, for me personally, I would rather go back to Quail Hollow and watch the PGA than go back and watch the Truist, especially going for the U.S. Open at Riviera. Like, I would make the effort to go out of my way to spend the money to take a shuttle, to go to the golf course, to see Nelly and all these top players in the world, compared to if Riviera was just hosting an LPGA normal event that you may not get every top player in the world. So I guess it's you know, two in one, how you look at it.
1: Yeah, I feel like Charlie's point is interesting, because what she's really doing is weighing the value of promoting the game by giving away free tickets and ticket revenue. Yeah. Because is ticket revenue really a thing? I mean, does it really matter? Is it as important as making sure a lot of people get exposed to the game?
2: Yeah.
1: The other point here is kids, because it's all about kids, and a kid is not going to sit there and watch golf on TV, but they certainly have a great time being there in person. So,
3: but outside, you know, of, oh, go ahead, Mark. I'm sorry.
0: But, I was just going to mention this because I read a fascinating article.

0: might have been in front office sports or whatever, the many things I get. And it had to do with ticket prices in general. And this generation, Christian, I'm looking at you, or younger than us, when we grew up, you could get to the bleachers for $2 and go to Fenway. Yeah, we're being, you know, geographical here. But you could get to sports wherever, Pittsburgh, L.A. The families could make it there. The kids get acclimated to real sports, being in the stadium, seeing the drama, seeing the excitement, and they get hooked. But then somewhere recently, the ticket prices are so exorbitant. I mean, this NBA Finals is a great example.
1: Yep.
0: But just even day-to-day NFL games are getting crazy. A family of four, it's $1,000, $1,200, $1,500 just to go and just do nothing but really get in there. So there's a tricky thought process here with sporting events, people going live, ticket prices. If younger people don't go or people in general don't go, to Andy's point, you watch it on TV and it's great. Are you really going to buy the shirt, the hat? Are you going to be, that's my team, I'm supporting that team? You're just a casual observer.
2: And Alan's point on his comment is that for the ShopRite in New Jersey, they do give away a lot of tickets and they mm-hmm. do have amazing crowds. So it's all about valuing, you know, the participation or the fan participation in person versus, you know, ticket revenue. And I think it's an interesting.
3: Any sporting event you go to, it could be a golf tournament, it could be an NFL, it could be an NBA, whatever you go. Like, I can tell you from personal experience, we've all been there. You're spending on average $1,000 to $2,000 easy when you go to a professional sporting event. I don't care if it's the LPGA, I don't care if it's the NBA Finals, whatever, or whatever situation you're going to. When we went to the PGA last year, tickets were almost $1,400. Now you're factoring in merchandise because of what? I'm going to go buy a Grayson golf shirt because it says PGA Championship on it and spend $200 when that shirt's not worth $200. I think some of it has gotten out of hand to a point where when you look at the average American and the economy where we are today, they can't afford it. So like, why would I want to go out and spend thousands of dollars when I can literally drink a six pack of beer on my couch if I wanted to and enjoy the comfort of my own home?
0: No, Christian, you have a bourbon.
3: Okay, bourbon, exactly. But that's, you know, it's like, it's just it's astronomical out of price. It's ridiculous, in my opinion. And I don't know if they're ever going to change it, but they probably not for a while.
2: It blows my mind that tickets to a golf event were $1,400. That's,
3: well, keep in mind, that was for like, I mean, we had
2: I get it.
3: Six of us. So six tickets, $1,400, but still. You know, that's not factoring in each of us getting, you know, a mug is $35, like a coffee mug.
2: Still a lot of money.
3: You know, it's just crazy.
1: There is a formula out there, kind of, the Masters, where they do keep for the level of an event it is relatively inexpensive. Even the tickets, the food obviously is historically inexpensive, and even the merchandise isn't bad. You can spend a lot of merchandise, but you can also get a flag for $30 and a chair and some other, you know, items and not spend that much money. So yeah. The Masters, to me, and we can all probably agree on this, is the ultimate tournament in terms of fan experience.
2: For sure. Brendan, you know, we love the venue discussion. And while Riviera was awesome this week, let's talk a little bit about Memorial and about Muirfield.
1: I feel so bad about the weather because it's such a great tournament. I love that tournament. It's just like Bay Hill and the Genesis, and this is Jack's tournament at the Memorial. When you bring the weight of those big names in there and it's their events and the history of the Memorial, I just feel bad when you have things like weather play a factor. But once they had that marathon day on Sunday, the golf was really, really solid. And it's a hard golf course. I love that Jack loves to make that place as hard as he possibly can.
2: I agree. I think the sweet spot for me is that 11, 12.

0: under number.
1: Yes.
0: I think it's awesome that because a lot of guys were coming down the stretch, making par at 17 and 18 was a task and a half.
2: Oh yeah.
0: And it's just such a great golf course. They were talking about the par fives where I forget who it was. Cam Young on one of the par fives laid up one day from 240 and the other day from 225. That just goes to show you that this is not cookie cutter golf. It's more going on there. There's more thought put into that. And yeah, I get it. Jack's an architect. He's done a lot of great work. People love to criticize him. I love Nicklaus golf courses. I really do. But I think the cool thing here is that he gets to tweak it every year. There's nothing
2: he
0: really.
2: He does. Good. He definitely does.
0: Yeah.
1: I think it's just funny that Roger Maltby won the very first one.
2: Yep.
0: By the way, did you guys see they reproduced his pants?
1: Yeah. Yeah. That was classic.
0: That was quite a pair of trousers there, I must say.
1: That was classic 70s. I mean, that was back in the Sansa belts and the Dafini shirts and all those names that bring back memories.
0: It was crazy, crazy to look at.
3: The memorial was always shaped up well. Can you hear me, by the way? Because my AirPods just died, so I had to do a quick
0: swap.
3: You
0: okay, loud and perfect. Clear.
3: I think one thing I wanted to point out about the memorial and how tough, I don't think people realize how tough the second round played and how hard that golf course is, let alone when you factor in wind. And when you looked at JT Poston's 65, that was, amazing. I would say, probably the best round of golf that we've seen on tour this year, just from a standpoint of he was in full control of his game. But I would say more so than you went, like, he can go out and shoot 65 probably whenever he wants. But I think if you were to ask him the amount of birdies that he had, the amount of putts that he was making and the shots that he was hitting was just remarkable, especially with those winds that were picking up on Friday after, or Friday morning for him, all day Friday, I should say. So I just wanted to really, if he is listening to this or somehow gets in front of him, I really want to tip my cap to him because that was an unbelievable round of golf.
0: Oh, you know JT Poston listens to our show regularly.
3: I'm just saying, because that was, you see some of these holes, and I mean, some of the, especially the par fives, like, I mean, Jack's done a lot to that golf course over the years, and the course just, it keeps, every single year, it keeps looking better and better and better, and you know, it was a great tournament. I'm ecstatic for JT because he had a really bad year coming into this tournament. He didn't have a top 25 finish, and I don't think all season. And now he automatically gets a win. He puts, what, $4 million in his pocket. And just the confidence that could potentially bring him now down the road. It's heartbreak for Gerard because, you know, he was right there. But it was just a very – it was a great win for JT. And I will say, though, he had a very bad back nine on Sunday. He could tell his swing was getting all over the place, and he couldn't keep the ball in front of him. But he found a way to get it done, and at the end of the day, he was the one hoisting the trophy. So,
0: all right, can we just do a quick ceremony?
2: I see the banner.
3: I see
2: the
3: banner.
0: Guy. Like, I'm sure everybody saw this guy, but Ryan Gerard is on the 18th tee, and he's got his 3-wood out. Just stripes one down the middle, and some idiot fan has to say something like
3: get the bunker
0: or whatever he actually said. And Ryan Gerard picks up his tee and he's like, not this time or not today or whatever he did say. It was an awesome clapback to another idiot. Don't be that guy.
2: I didn't think that's where you were going with the don't be that guy.
0: Oh, well, you know, there are other times and places to talk about other things.
1: It's a gentle don't be that guy this week.
0: It's a very gentle, anonymous don't be that guy. Let's talk a little bit about the longest day in golf here before we get too deep into the show, because I think this is always, and can I say this too? The Golf Channel does an amazing job covering that Monday final qualifying for the U.S. Open. The logistics of getting out there to 8 or 9 different sites, I'm not sure what the number is, but having

0: he's going to make it. I think he shot 72 in the afternoon, and he missed by six. What I'm struck with is, man, some of these scores were really low, like really spectacular, really good scoring. That gets better and better. So I remember when we were kids, like even 100, maybe 200 would get through. I mean, these guys are just lighting it up. But I love the stories. I love that Golf Channel can cover this. I think it becomes a really special day, and they get a lot of really good shots out there. I mean, it's, I don't know, I think it's a technological, big kudos to them.
1: So my buddy Brian Keenan, who went to Ballin Isles yesterday, he's part of the Florida State Golf Association and does some officiating. His duty yesterday was to be in the group with Giuseppe, I don't know his last name, but he's a 16-year-old.
0: Oh, right. Yeah.
1: Who was medalist at Ballin Isles.
2: Yeah.
1: And Brian's a really good player. You know, he played in the Senior British Open a couple of years ago. But he was telling me that this kid, if you'd see him on the range, you wouldn't give him a second look. He doesn't hit it very far. He doesn't hit it very solid. He said, but the kid knows how to score. And he ran around that place with some of the best players in the world on that qualifying day and was medalist, which is pretty amazing. But Brendan, how about the number of young kids that were out there yesterday doing their thing?
2: And you know, what capped that whole thing off, obviously, what's probably going to get the most notice is Miles Russell getting in, but having Charlie Woods on his back. Mm-hmm. I didn't even put two and two together that those guys were as tight as they are, and they're, you know, going to be teammates. But that kind of put the spotlight, I think, on how many high schoolers got through. Was it three or four?
1: I don't know, but it was
0: something like that. Yeah.
1: Something like that. It's an amazing day, Bobby.
0: Yeah, well, it was really quick. I used to work at Ballin Isles when it was called JDM for John Douglas MacArthur back in the late 80s. And the East Course is where they held the PGA Championship. They had the Golf World Cup or something. When I worked there, there were flags from around the world lining the 18th hole. One of my first jobs, I had to put the flags down at night. You know, you remember those things. But I got to play the North, the South, and the East all the time. And that East course is unbelievably tough. That was back in the 80s. And to see what they're shooting now, I mean, I don't know anything about this young kid, but I mean, generationally, in every few years, you're seeing more of these kids. And I go back to this, we've said it on the podcast before, going back 20, 30 years and moving forward with equipment, technology, instruction, ability to play good courses early. Everything is just a wave of kids are getting better when they're younger.
1: We're gonna do another don't be that guy for the longest day of golf.
2: Yes, there you go.
1: So there was a playoff in Canada.
0: All right.
1: Site yesterday. It was 8-3. And they were all tour players. All tour players. And it went the hole that they were playing, they kept playing the same hole. It was like a driver wedge par four. And there was a birdie on the first run through. There was another birdie on the second run through. By the time they got to the third or maybe even fourth time playing this hole, there were four guys left from one spot. And Max McGreevy hit it in there like 12 feet and made the putt for birdie to get the last spot. And Adam Svensson and Matt Wallace tapped in for par. Svensson had like 4 feet for par, and he picked up his mark. And I saw it happening, and the referee was like, what are you doing? There's alternates you're playing off for, right, too. So, you know, I felt really bad for him, but wow, what a, you know, pretty tough mistake there.
3: There was a few takeaways that I had from the longest day. Obviously, first, I got to give my hats off to Kevin Roy for playing golf. Syracuse native.
1: Awesome.
3: For qualifying, played unbelievable round of golf. And I think when you look at just the 10 qualifying spots, I think Ohio was the biggest field in Springfield. I think that was the

0: most stacked field out of all of it. And I have to, I mean, Neil Shipley played phenomenal golf. Same with Zach Blair. They beat Brant Snedeker, who literally just went on tour. Tony Finau, who's a huge name. You got a lot of other guys that we haven't really, like one name in particular that I saw was JB Holmes.
1: Mm-hmm.
2: Yeah.
0: Haven't heard that guy's name in probably since I was a kid.
3: You know, honestly. He hasn't played in a U.S. Open since 2019, they said.
0: But yeah. I think he was like 8-9 under par or something like that. And I forgot where he qualified out of. But again, like that it was awesome to watch. And I have to go off of what Andy said too. Kudos to Golf Channel for just an unbelievable coverage of that. But I think that it just goes to show you where golf is as a whole, regardless of whatever tour that you're playing on. I think everybody it's golf's in a great spot. We've said it for years and we've said it a long time on the show. That there are so many people that are knocking on the door. And the last person I want to say really quick is Ben Coles. He wins in Greer, South Carolina, hops on a jet, goes to Maryland, qualifies, and just phenomenal golf all around. So
3: pretty amazing. Okay, we're going to roll back to Bob's brain teaser. So let's repeat the brain teaser question and then see if anyone has any reasonable answer.
2: Yeah, we teased it earlier, didn't we? Big tease. So in the history of the United States Women's Open Championship with the USGA, two women have won the event four times. It's the most that anybody's won it. Four ladies have won it three times. That's a bonus question. But can you name the two women that have won the U.S. Women's Open the four times? There you go.
3: Give me an era.
2: Yeah, they're one of them is pretty far back, and the other is.
0: Oh, I'm out on that one.
2: maybe not quite the founders, but one of them is. You're looking at the 50s, 60s. The other one's 60s into the 70s.
3: Patty Bird. Dial a friend. Call your grandfather.
2: I think I would have got one of them.
3: Is Joanne Carter one of them?
2: No. On the amateur side, she did well, but on the U.S. Open. One of them is renowned as maybe having the best swing ever.
3: Mickey Wright.
2: Right. The other one actually had a set of clubs. I saw some ladies actually have
3: Louise this. Suggs.
2: Nope. Pretty close.
1: Patty Bird.
2: Nope.
3: That's a great guess, too.
2: Yeah. Betsy Rawls.
3: Oh, Betsy Rawls. I would have never in a million years.
2: Yeah, I don't think I would have got that.
3: I was with you on that one, Christian. No idea.
2: And then the just so you have the info, the four women, three times: Annika, Babe Zaharias,
3: Hollis Stacy,
2: and Susie Burning. And by the way, Annika and Hollis Stacy will be with me at the LPGA Legends event at the Woodford Club the first week of August. How about that?
0: Nice.
3: Very nice.
2: Yeah.
3: Okay, guys, we've come to the final segment of the show here, the 18th. Is it the green? Is it the tee? What is it? It's the green, I guess, right? Christian, give us your final thoughts.
0: You know, given Alan's not here, it's whatever we want it to be.
1: Right.
0: And I can't even give him crap today, this week, for a shoulder turn. I know he's sitting right now on his couch watching us, so I have to say it to him. All right? I'm going to get a text from him later, but it's all good. It's all
3: box
0: out, obviously, every week. No, I'm excited, obviously, for the RBC this week. It's a great tournament to watch always on tour. There's a lot of names that are – a lot of bigger names that are in there, guys that are playing well. And then, obviously, just looking ahead, looking forward to Shinnecock and looking forward to that U.S. Open. I think it's going to be a great event. Congrats again to Kevin Roy and all the guys who have punched their ticket to the U.S. Open. And that's my final thought, just short and easy this week.
3: Very good. Okay, Brendan.
1: Got three quick things. Anybody that scrolls through Instagram needs to check out Sam the Scratch Golfer. This young man, he's a high school kid, unassuming kid, heavy kid, which I can relate to. But he just took up golf, and he's putting himself out there. And my brother sent me the link to his profile. And the kid doesn't have much money, and he wants to prove that, you know, you can get into this game without a lot of money and improve. And he's working hard.

0: hard every day. So I just said, I'm going to do lessons with you online. And I put a plan together for this kid, and he's busting his hump. So check out
1: That's
0: Sam the
1: awesome.
0: Scratch Golfer. He got clothes from Breezy Golf and Joey Coldcuts and all those guys. He's already up to almost 7,000 followers, and he literally just started this like 3 weeks ago. So check him out. Second thing, I'm so excited but disappointed at the same time that I can't be there. But this Friday they're inducting me into our Norwich, New York Golf Hall of Fame. So I'm super
1: Nice.
0: excited about that. Wish I could be there, but I couldn't swing it. And then the last thing, my student up in New York who plays at my home course there in Norwich, he's been on a tear this spring. He won the Northeastern New York PGA Junior. He qualified in the AJGA, shot one under in that. He won another event. Oh, he won a section championship. And after the first day of the state championship, he shot one under. He was in fourth place behind all D1 commits, and he's an eighth grader. He did finish tied for 14th. He fell back after shooting one under in the first round, shot 76 the second day. But Brevin Bennett, the kid, just continues to impress, and I'm so excited about the future with him.
1: That's awesome. Mr. Baldessari.
2: Well, we got a Hall of Famer with us. Congratulations, Brendan.
0: Thank you. Thank you.
2: Blake golf
0: Everyone.
2: applause. Are you signing today?
0: No.
2: Okay. Well,
1: Brendan Elliott, HOF.
2: yeah. Well, I guess a couple of comments. We're heading into summer, school's coming out. If you're listening to this and you have a young person that is in, Brendan just talked about this. It's perfect timing for what I was just going to mention. There is a program called Youth on Course. 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Usually $5, 18 holes, $3 for 9 holes. It's walking only. We do it at the Woodford Club. The Kentucky section is a big supporter of this. It's a fantastic way to play some golf as a kid. You're out there walking, you're playing golf. We hear these stories from years ago. My parents dropped me off at the municipal for $2. I played for a dollar, had a hot dog and a drink for, at the turn or something. So, youthoncourse.com, you can find a lot of information. You can sign up there. 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Should even be in Puerto Rico, I think. It used to be when I was with it. 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And final quick comment, we were talking about this earlier. If you love the history of golf like we all do, and I'm a huge history buff, on Facebook there's a guy named Ian, IAN, Ian Ellis. He's posting some of the really neatest old videos, old commercials of golf. It's just some fantastic stuff. You start watching it, your half an hour will go by, and you hear the commentator saying Raymond Floyd or Hubert Green or Dal Finsterwal, whoever is 180 yards hitting a 5 iron. It just brings back memories.
1: It is an awesome account. I've been watching it too. I love it. It'll absorb some minutes and hours for you if you let it, but
2: Yep.
1: it's pretty great. So my final thought this week, I'm gonna talk a little bit about the guy I've been bashing lately, Scottie Scheffler, for his behavior. Both on and off the golf course, in front of a microphone, anyway, off the golf course, not anywhere else. But I'm going to give him a little pass for this week, because if any of you saw what happened, he had a shot on a par three that he loved, and the wind gusted and it knocked it down, ended up in the water, penalty area, penalty shot, all that stuff. He's walking off the tee and he's just moaning and whining and complaining, like we all have, about the shot. And I think everybody was giving him grief because they thought he was blaming Ted for the shot. And in my

0: Like, we've all been there. We've all hit that shot that looks and feels great, and it ends up, whether it catches a gust or whatever, ends up in the wrong spot. And it does suck. So for him to be able to blow off some steam about the shot, I didn't take it as him blaming Ted at all. He was just trying to say, you don't know how frustrating this is. Like, I did everything I was supposed to do, and the ball ended up in the water. So, as much as I've been on Scotty, I don't think this is on him. I think they all deserve a right to be disappointed and voice their disappointment after something like that does happen. So, Alan, come back soon. We miss you. Hope you have power in your house tonight, sooner than later. And next week, we're US Open week. So everybody looking forward to that. And have a good night, everybody.
1: Cheers.
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4: Hey everybody, welcome to the press. Welcome to our coverage of the Rocket Classic. I'm Ryan Ballengee. Good to have you with us. First, an apology up front. I've not done this show in several weeks. I haven't done any podcasts in the last several weeks. And that's because we are moving within my own house. So my office is now my son's bedroom. And my son's bedroom is now, it's been my office for the last 13 years we've lived in this house. And the reason for that is he's a teenager now. I'm going to give him his own bathroom. There is one in my office downstairs. So that's his bedroom now. And I've been switching up here. Well, this room that I'm recording in is an absolute mess. All my stuff is in here, but got to paint it and redecorate it so that it looks like the office I want it to look like and was planning to do downstairs. So we kind of came up with this plan to move everything. So it's been a mess. I've been on the road also much of the last 2 weeks. So a whole lot of things have not been conducive to doing this show. I'm genuinely sorry about not being able to do this the last couple of weeks. It's just kind of life got in the way and didn't make it particularly plausible to do it. But we'll get you from here through the playoffs and into the fall. Things have kind of started to settle down. So thank you for being here. I appreciate it. All right, so we've got the Rocket Classic this week. The kind of headline about this tournament is that Detroit Golf Club is hosting this tournament for the final time. This is the last year for this tournament. Company called Sampo, a Bahamian company that's an insurance firm. They are going to become the sponsor of an event that will happen during this week on the schedule next year at Silverado Resort out in California. And this is the end of it, which is really unfortunate because Detroit Golf Club just underwent a really nice, well-received, at least by the players, renovation. So the course is different. It's par 70, 73, 28. And I was reading from Cameron Young today, watching him a little bit also in the transcript, talk about the course changes. And he said it was really kind of an update to the aesthetic. You know, a couple of holes have changed. They're short the par fives, basically. The gettable par fives are now par fours. And they're long par fours. So they've kind of taken two strokes away from the par to make it a par 70. And that's fine. You know, par is just a number. It doesn't really mean anything. But there have kind of been people who have talked about the change in the par and the change in the course layout and gone, well, it's going to play 2 to 3 strokes harder. Well, yeah, par went down. So if you make someone play a par 5 as a par 4, they are going to psychologically handle it a little bit differently, even though it is not quite the same hole, but the, you know, same ideas behind a lot of them. So I do find that kind of interesting, but don't expect. Basically, you're going to take 8 off of what you expect the score to be for the week, right? So if you look at the winning scores in this tournament and the last, basically, you know, going back to 2019, anywhere from 18 under to 26 under par won this tournament. Last year, 22 under got you in a playoff. Cam Davis won at 18 under the year before that. So, you know, now all of a sudden, 8 strokes harder over the course of 4 rounds against par. Well, that's 14 under and 10 under, right? So it's going to seem weird at first. And I think ultimately it will probably play to that difference, not an extra stroke on top. So if you are looking at kind of winning score wagers, you know, the winning score really isn't going to change that much. It's what it is against par. So if you are into those kinds of bets, you know, just be

cognizant of that. Again, there are now long par fours instead of, you know, you got a 505-yard par four. You've got a 481-yard par four. You got a 537-yard par four. You know, that, what was it? The used to be like the 313 challenge or whatever it is. You know, that's gone out the window. So, but still, I think it's a very fair golf course. I think the players are going to like it. I don't think it's going to make it play that much more difficult, really. It just looks a little bit maybe more intimidating off the tee. The bunkers are in some better, more strategic places for the modern player. That said, these guys are really good, and they're still going to light it up. So I don't think you have to worry about that. I don't think that really changes your game plan a whole lot when thinking about who to play in this tournament. Okay, let's look at the market. We'll look at the top tier, and then we'll go into the model. So let's start with the top tier. This field is actually pretty good this week. I got to give the PGA Tour credit for this. This was, I don't know what the point of this field being good is. You know, a lot of these guys are in great shape to, you know, be in the playoffs or get in the top 50, but, you know, they're here. And I think part of it was to send Rocket off a little bit with, man, this is what you're missing out on, in a way, but also to maybe see if they can't go find another sponsor to come in 2028 and be the Detroit sponsor. So just that's, you know, that's me being cynical. If you want to listen to me being more analytical about the PGA Tour and stuff happening on the PGA Tour, check out my podcast, Two of the First. All right, so Cameron Young's the favorite, 11-1, open 12-1. Chris Goddard is 18-1. Xander Schauffele is 20-1. Then you've got Siwoo Kim and Wyndham Clark on 22-1. Jackson Koivun is 23-1. That's insane. Russell Henley is 26. Patrick Cantlay is 28. Don't bet him ever. Jake Knapp is 31. Going to leave him alone. Hideki Matsuyama is 32-1. JJ Spahn is 33-1, along with Ben Griffin. And then we'll get down to 50, and then we'll look at the model. Ryan Gerrard's 40-1. Akshay Bhatia is 43-1. Ricky Fowler is 45-1. He's had some success here in the past. Nikolai Højgaard is also 45-1, along with Michael Thorbjørnsen. And Harris English is 48-1. You know, that's a pretty decent field. Even there is pretty good. Of these folks, and you'll get why in a second, I really like Chris Goddard, 18-1. I think this venue works for him. If you look at the guys who have won it, it's mostly guys who can just bang it around. You know, you hit it almost with impunity around here. Obviously, I realize it's a little bit more difficult now, but I don't think it's that much more difficult. But look at the guys who have won here. Pock Eater, Cam Davis twice, Ricky Fowler, Tony Finau, Bryson DeChambeau, who's, I think, the only player in modern PGA Tour history in the ShotLink era to win a tournament leading strokes gained putting and strokes gained off the tee. I think that's a cool statistic. But, you know, most of these guys just banging around. They have short games, right? Like Ricky Fowler and Tony Finau have good short games, but, you know, they're long hitters first and foremost. So I do think that that's kind of interesting. And I think that's what leads me to Goddard. Also leads me to Wyndham Clark because, yeah, it's a little bit more difficult, but you can still bang it around here pretty much wide open. And he's kept it in control, and I think that plays to his strengths quite a bit. Hideki's been playing well lately. I think he's reaching a point where he's going to be tired. I can understand why you would bet Cam Young at 12 or 13-1. It's almost too short at 11-1, I think. He's not going to get into single digits. But he does have good finishes here, and he has patronized this tournament over the years and finished very, very well earlier in his career. So he's coming back here as kind of a fond farewell. I think it's worth looking at. He had a great run at the Open, obviously. This is what he said is the start of him playing through the playoffs. So he's playing 5 weeks in a row, which means this is probably the time to get him instead of on week three or four when guys get tired. It's just the way that works. So five tournaments in a row, not 5 weeks in a row. All right, so there's that. Now let's look at the model for this week. Top 10 free here on the show, free available on our website. But if you want to be a member, you can join Golf News Net for $40 for 1 year, $70 for 2 years, or $100 for 3 years at golfnewsnet.com. Russell Henley is our number one player this week, which is kind of surprising to me. Then JJ Spahn, Ben Griffin, Xander Schauffele, Jackson Koivun is fifth, and that's part just a volume thing. Just doesn't have, I mean, he's had 13 PGA Tour starts, three as a professional. If you have one really good one, all of a sudden you're going to vault up. Patrick Cantlay is sixth. Again, long-term, great player. This year, not so much. Cam Young is seventh. Wyndham Clark is eighth. Hideki Matsuyama is ninth. And Chris Goddard is 10th. So, I mean, all of those guys. I think a lot of people will bet JJ Spahn this week. I think he is an interesting play. 33-1. I think you have better choices
But

think he is an interesting, worthwhile play because he does play this tournament pretty well. He has had a very good season. I do find him kind of interesting here. Let's go back into some of the other guys. We're not going to go exhaustively here, but just some guys I want to point out along the way. Michael Brennan's at 58-1. If you want to stick to the theory that the guys with mega ball speed are going to do well here this week, there's really no one else in the field that hits as hard as Michael Brennan other than Aldrich Pikeeater. So I think he's kind of interesting. To the opposite end to a degree, Davis Thompson just kind of lights up these Midwest tournaments, man, doesn't he? He loves John Deere, played well at the 3M last week. He is a Midwestern boy, and I think he could do very well here. I am going to look at Marco Penge at 78-1. I think this is a great week also to bet Corey Connors. I'm not going to bet Corey Connors, but Corey Connors has been playing well. He's got two top 15 finishes in his last three starts. Been playing some good golf and lining up pretty well for the playoffs. I like Marco Penge quite a bit. This is his first start in America since May. He took some time off to deal with an injury. He came back and played in Europe, and that's really where he's been since coming back because of playing on the DP World Tour, kind of a couple warm-up starts and checking some boxes there, but also the Scottish Open and the Open Championship. I think his game works very well for this golf course. I think he could do it sight unseen kind of thing. I'm very interested that Sun Jam is 82-1. You know, he played pretty well for a good chunk of the Open Championship. It's been a not so great year, but I feel like that's a little too deep. I mean, he's playing better than Jordan Spieth in my view of the last few weeks, but you know, Spieth gets more public money. Two guys I want to point out here. Ben Coles is 84-1. He is trying to save his life out there on the PGA Tour right now. Like he's trying to get in easily into the top 100. If a good couple weeks, maybe he gets into the top 70, gets into the playoffs. And I think it is very important to get in the playoffs this year compared to prior years, because if you're in the playoffs, you're in every regular season event. You're going to get in most of them anyway if you're in the top 100. But you give yourself a crack getting in the top 50. And a guy I'm going to talk about in a few seconds, Denny McCarthy, has been in the top 50 the last couple of years. He's in danger, very much in danger of falling out of it. Your life will get so much harder in 2027 if you can't play guaranteed in all the signature events, especially knowing what could be coming and the requirements that could be coming for a changing PGA Tour. It's going to be way easier to satisfy them if you're in all the signature events. So Ben Cole is kind of fighting for his life out there, doing a good job of it lately, really. But he can't close, so I'm not betting him. Ben James missed his first cut as a professional last week. I bet him. I had him in one and done. That was a disappointing thing, but he was like 50-1. 1 week later, one missed cut later, and a slightly better field later, he's 92-1. I think that's kind of interesting. The public just doesn't understand the guy yet. Johnny Kiefer, on the edge of the playoffs. He's like 76th. This seems like the kind of golf course he could like, but I would rather go look at, and I am biased, I would rather go look at Denny McCarthy, 105-1, who's played well two of the last, well, he didn't play in the Open, so he had that off. So really, you know, his last two times out have been very good and gave himself a run at the 3M Open, which was a golf course I didn't really think fit him that well, but this one I think will fit him even better because there's no, you know, not a ton of water in play at this golf course. He can kind of drive it all over the yard, which is what he does. I think this can work for him. So I think he's an interesting play. Scrolling down a little bit more, you know, Emiliano Grillo had a great week last week. I have a buddy who I talk a lot of golf betting with, Chris, and he loves betting Grillo. And he's like, I think he's going to catch Koivin. And I was like, he can't close. And he didn't close that well. He closed well enough, but not to win in that situation. We'll see what happens this week. Let's see. Siddharth Mirajou, I love, but I don't think this is a week for him. Chris Kirk's going to be someone I think a few people will bet. He is a horse for course play here. We'll get into that a little bit later on. He's 145-1, 150-1, depending on where you look, I suppose. This is odds checker, so this is kind of an amalgamation of things. But, it, you know, 145-1 almost makes it worth it. He's been cashing fairly consistently over the last five tournaments, but there's nothing that screams like a breakout. But this is, of course, he likes. So I think there will be some people who take him up on it this week. Taylor Pendrith is probably going to get some action. You know, Chris Kirk is a better play in terms of recent consistency. In terms of ceiling recently, Taylor Pendrith is much better, right? He had a close call against Stephen Fisk at the ISCO Championship. Stephen Fisk, 149-1. He wins kind of out of nowhere, so I'm willing to kind of leave that alone. But
which guy are you going to get? That Taylor Pendrith who finished second, you know, playoff loser, or the guy who stunk in the two tournaments before and the one after, or whatever it is. Like, it's just impossible to bet that guy, even though he's been close recently. Wouldn't you rather go after, like, a Matty Schmid and 180-1? Something like that. The guy I'm betting that you probably won't, but I think you should, is Chandler Phillips. He was 15th here last year. He has been great the last four or five tournaments for him. Kind of been a top 20 magnet. And so I have 10 bucks on him to win at 260-1 at DK, and 10 bucks on him, I think it was 13-1 for a top 10 finish. So it could pay for my week. Just small bets, you know, I'm not going nuts on this guy, but I do think he would be kind of interesting. Beyond that, you're starting to get in some kind of deeper territory. Carl Phillips showed up out of nowhere a few weeks ago. I still don't like where he's at, but he's been there. Chandler Blanchet showed up for a little while at the 3M Open, then fell off on the weekend, 470-1. I really like Chandler. I'm not sure if he's ready for the contention kind of thing. Maybe you like him on a top 10 bet. You know, that could be interesting, I suppose. I do want to point out some guys in the field. Brad Dahlke, you know, of good fame. Well, formerly good fame. A former U.S. amateur runner-up is 1,001. He's playing this week. Is Ryan Ruffles is 1,800-1. I met him last week at French Lick. Great dude. Really enjoyed hanging out with him. All the best of luck to him this week. I think he's going to play pretty well. He could be a really interesting out-of-nowhere top 10 bet. This is a little inside info. I won't give you the results of the People's League thing because they film it and then release it. But ahead of it, he played the Pete Dye course at French Lick Resort from the tips, which is 8,102 yards. The all-time course record, and of course it's open 18 years, 19 years, is one under by Craig Bowden. He finished one shot shy of that. And we talked to him after. He's like, well, if I knew what the course record was, I would have tried harder. So if he can handle 8,100 yards, he can handle 7,350 yards. He did well in the Myrtle Beach Classic for the first two rounds. I think that exposure will help him. He's got a lot of people pulling for him. Maybe an out-of-nowhere top 10 or top 20 could be very good. You know, top 20 especially could be good value worth pursuing. Everybody else, forget it. That's enough for me on all of that. Just some guys to point out, the kind of horse-for-course guys. So here are the guys who have finished in the top 15 multiple rounds or multiple times last 5 years. Cam Davis won it twice and one top 15. Steven Yeager, not playing particularly well. Chris Kirk, three of them. Taylor Moore, three of them. Again, not playing well. Taylor Pendrith, two of them. And that would be your one reason to go bet Taylor Pendrith. Second place in a place he likes. J.J. Spaun and Cam Young both have multiple top 15 finishes. Again, earlier in their this tournament's existence. Then here are the players in the field who have multiple top 15 finishes in the last five. Well, technically six because there's an oppo. Well, really seven. There's two oppos. Event played. Zach Blair, who did get in as an alt. T9, the John Deere, T13 at the 3M Open. Playing pretty well. He's had a pretty successful year, to be honest. He's been playing okay on the Korn Ferry Tour. Kind of no man's land. Like, what does he try to do? So he's doing the opposite of Blades Brown. Blades Brown would have gotten in as an alternate. He was the third alternate to get in. He decided to withdraw from the alternate list so he could go play on the Korn Ferry Tour because he's like 12th in the point standings, even though he had a good week. But he's nowhere near guaranteed to have a PGA Tour card through either way. So he decided to go play this week at the Utah Championship. Zach Blair didn't do that. Corey Connors, T7 at the Travelers, T14 at the Open. Russell Henley, T12 at the Travelers, T9 at the Open. Ben Coles, we mentioned, third at the Deer, T9 at the 3M Open. Hideki. Actually, I got to put him, there's three on this list for him. T14 at the Travelers, T14 at the Open, and then a great finish at the 3M. Denny McCarthy, T14 at the Travelers, T3 at the 3M Open. Chandler Phillips, T15 at the John Deere Classic, T3 at the 3M Open. And Seamus Power, who is also, I think, another interesting play this week in the 150-ish to 1 range, T11 at the Punta Cana, and T10 at the 3M Open. Maybe starting to get back to something there. He might be a top 20 bet worth looking at as well. I
think he's something like 170 to 1. He is, oh, excuse me, 125 to 1. Some people.

people have bet him up. So some people have noticed the recent performance. Same with Steven Yeager, same with Chris Kirk, guys we've already mentioned. Interestingly, not a lot of action on Chandler Phillips. People have been missing that. Might be an interesting play here. Okay. Oh, and Zach Blair is 250-1. I'm not going to bet it, but just in case you want to know from a guy that's been playing, you know, pretty well of late. So let's look at some guys who kind of fit some of our other metrics that we like to use on the show. So looking at short-term form, looking at relative variance to their strokes gained to green. These tools are all widely, you know, easily available for our members over at golfnewsnet.com. But I do like to go over them just a little bit, just for you guys. So let's look at the variance, and then we'll look at short-term form. And then, you know, we'll get out of here on those things. And then we'll talk a few minutes about the AIG Women's Open. And believe it or not, there's actually some interesting Champions Tour stuff, I think, that's worth kind of getting into. But, you know, let's not go too far with it. All right, so variance, strokes gained tee to green variance. It's a thing I love because it gives you an idea of consistency from tee to green, right? Putting can vary week to week by surface, by architect, by, you know, lots of different factors can mess up your putting or change your putting. But ball striking doesn't really change. And so here are the guys that have high strokes gained tee to green averages in the last 30 events played. And those players who do it with relatively low variance. So Jackson Koivunen is up there. Obviously, relatively low variance, doesn't play much. Cam Young is up there. Siwoo Kim is up there. Pat Cantlay is up there. Doug Gim, J.J. Spaun, Wyndham Clark, Xander Schauffele, Davis Thompson. So, you know, come back to Davis Thompson. Loves the Midwestern events. Is pretty consistent from tee to green. I think he's a kind of interesting player in that facet this week. In the short-term form category, we look at three statistics. So we're looking at strokes gained total. You know, are you beating 1.2 strokes gained total per round on average in whatever of the last 10 PGA Tour events played that you played? There's a number of those guys in the field here. Wyndham Clark, Jackson Koivunen, J.J. Spaun, Chris Goddard, Siwoo Kim, Stefano Mazzoli, who won the Corrales Punta Cana. It's really his only PGA Tour start, but he did it. Eric Cole, Patrick Cantlay, Russell Henley, Brooks Koepka, Doug Gim, and Jackson Suber. And then using quality strokes gained, that's multiplying your strokes gained in the aggregate by the quality of your competition as measured by the official World Golf Ranking, meaning that in a major, basically double the quality strokes gained because there's 100 points to the winner. So we move the decimal two places to the left and multiply by two. So for an event like last week where 42 points went to the winner, it's 0.84. So you don't get the full value of the strokes gained kind of thing. So here are the players who are above 1.6 quality strokes gained per round. So these guys are probably playing better competition, but almost all but three of them are on the strokes gained total list. Wyndham Clark, Jackson Koivunen, Matty Schmid. So he's been doing it against better competition, just not quite there in terms of the strokes gained, about one per round. Goddard, Cantlay, Spaun, Siwoo. Cam Young is actually not on the list from the strokes gained total, but he's doing pretty close to that number, you know, about one per round strokes gained. But he's doing it against great competition. He has slowed down pretty substantially, right, since his run in March, April, May, but still playing very good. One thing he did point out in the news conference today that I was looking at that was interesting, he said that you have this tendency, and this is true of all golfers, I mean, he's not saying anything untrue here, but a lot of golfers, when you're playing really well, you go down a rabbit hole to try to fix something that you know bothers you. You're like, everything's working. Let's go fix this one thing. And then you neglect the things you're doing really well. And all of a sudden you realize you've screwed up. So he's taken the time off that he's had since the Open and leading into the Open, trying to figure those things out. Obviously worked pretty well at the Open. So, you know, that probably explains it. Russell Henley is also on this list. Ben Griffin's also on this list. Ben Griffin is less than 0.1 strokes away from being on both lists. And then here's the other one to talk about on the approach. So I know putting can vary pretty wildly. Driving can get out of whack sometimes, but not as easily as putting. But if you are hitting high-quality approach shots consistently,
then one of those things can get fixed.

0: if not both, and you could win. And so here are the guys that are above 0.6 strokes gained per round on average on the approach. These are guys who are flushing it. Matt Wallace, Jackson Quoven, Joel Damon, JJ Spahn, Marco Penge. Now, Marco Penge is driving it like crap and also putting very poorly, but also he's been injured. So we're looking, we're looking at a window here where he just hadn't seen that much action, you know? Patrick Cantlay, Jackson Super, Wyndham Clark. So Penge the flusher. If he can get off the tee this week, I don't even think it bothers me that much that if he doesn't get off the tee that well, it's a relatively forgiving venue. Putting is obviously what's going to matter. You're still going to make putts, even if the winning score is like 14 under instead of 22 under because the par is different, but you're still going to make a lot of putts. So that's going to be the challenge for Marco Penge here this week. But I do like his chances, and I do find him very interesting. I think that's going to be everything on the Rocket Classic. I think it'll give you a pretty actionable card. A lot of things to take in, a lot of guys to like for different reasons, but that's who I like, and that's why I like them here this week. Ryan Gerard also, by the way, playing great golf. I forgot to mention him. He deserves to be on this list. He's been playing very, very well of late. So please consider him at 40-1. I think he's an interesting player. I think he's outclassed here, and the value isn't good enough at 40-1 to play it, but if you're one of those people like, well, if he's good, he's good, I'll bet him whatever number, then I would consider having him. All right, so that's everything Rocket Classic and PGA Tour. Let's look at this week for the LPGA. So they have the AIG Women's Open. This is their final major of the year, final of all the majors played this year. This is at Royal Lytham and St. Anne's, one of the more boring open venues, in my opinion. However, that's not what we're here to judge. So there have been four majors played on the LPGA this year. There have been two players who've won them. Nelly Korda won the first two, and Haydon Ru won the second two. As someone has correctly pointed out, the back half of the majors in the LPGA, back three, happen in such succession. Like the women's PGA, then you had a week off, and then the Evian Championship. So no wonder Haydon Ru was in contention. She went two very different ways. Threatened 59 in France, played a much tougher Hazeltine in relatively difficult scoring conditions, and won, right? So, you know, now that you've had some time off, you had a week off, you had a Scottish Open, and now you've had this. Is that enough distance that Haydon Ru just doesn't keep it rolling? You know, that makes her kind of, her and Nelly kind of interesting. Nelly 7.5-1, Haydon Ru's 12.25-1. You bet both those and just go, all right, we're good. Let's see what happens, or not. I'm always looking for value. I can't just settle. You know, I think, say, Young Kim's had a great year. Lydia Ko's played very well in the second two majors of the year, very poorly in the first two. She could be interesting. She's won this championship before. Lottie Woad is 32-1. I mean, these are three players in the 30-35-1 range. I think are very, very interesting at this price. Lottie Woad's playing a home nation event. She has had a very good year. She contended at the Evian Championship for the second year running. I don't know if it's the golf course or time of year or what, but I do think she's a threat to win here. Ina Yoon's had a very nice summer. You know, she played very well at the women's PGA and came up short. She got to a pretty sizable lead, just couldn't hang on. She played okay at the women's Scottish Open. Again, I'm not telling you to bet her. I would rather go after a Brooke Henderson here. She's played well in the last two majors. She's engaged now, which is personal news, but hey, you're happy. Like, happy golf is good golf for a lot of people. I think that makes her kind of interesting. I think one thing you're not going to hear a lot about, because there's just not a lot of media coverage of this, but obviously they're still in England and it's still dry over there. So the ball's going super far. So for someone like a Hannah Green, who has not been as good in the back half of the season as she was incredible in the first half, this could work for her as an Aussie who's already won in Australia twice this year, playing golf that's more like Australia where it can get really dry and bouncy, could work for her at 60-1. I think it would make it kind of interesting. Some other players to look at. I don't want to go particularly deep on the card here this week, but I think Lauren Coghlan's game could work very well for this at 105-1. I like Kyrus Davidson quite a bit. She's played her way into the top 50 this year. I do think she's an interesting play to look at. If you want to try to make the leap of faith like we did at the Open between playing well the week before in the Scottish Open and playing well at the Open. If you want to do that here, then you would look at Erica Hara, who had a very, very nice week. She's a rookie on the LPGA, but she played very well at the Scottish Open. She could be kind of interesting. You would also look at A-Lim Kim, who's had a very nice year. She's like 35-1, but I think her play is a little too erratic for me to kind of bet at that price. But Erica Hara, maybe worth betting at this price. And then I think a number of people are going to bet Leona Maguire this week at 210-1 in odds checker. You know, she was T8 last week at the Scottish Open. She missed the cut of the Evian Championship, T53 at the Women's PGA, and missed the cut at the Meyer LPGA. So that's why she's 210-1. But if you're just taking a hunch that she's going to convert from last week to this week, that might be your other player to go look at that's at a favorable price to do so. All right, Utah Championship, Corn Ferry Tour. I don't know what's going on with the odds because Zach Blair is not in the field. He's in the PGA Tour field, and they have him at 12-1 here. So that's going to change. Blades Brown is in the field. He's 13-1. Tommy Morrison won last week. This dude's like 6'7", 6'6", 6'7". Enormous human being. Won his fourth pro start. He's going to the PGA Tour. He could be interesting at 13-1. He's going to be really hard to stop. He just hits the shit out the ball. Ross Steelman made a hole-in-one on a par 4 last week and didn't win. He won the week prior. Having a really nice run, but the sixth par 4 hole-in-one in Korn Ferry Tour history on a 352-yard hole. That's unbelievable. 17-1. He's been playing great. Thomas Rosenmuller has been playing well, continues to play well. He's 28-1. I think you got to go with these guys that are kind of in the zone at this point. These are the guys who have been playing well. This tour, I feel like more than almost any other in the world, is a momentum tour. So something to consider, something to look at here. But just a couple of plays for that tournament. Then Champions Tour, they are in Portugal for the first time, which is a nice little stopover for them. They just had the Senior Open. They are at the Portugal Invitational in Villamoral. I'm probably saying that wrong, and I'm terribly sorry about that. But some guys to consider. Two guys to consider, I'll say. Ernie Els is 18-1. He's the course architect. You would think he would know this better than everybody. And Steve Alker is 20-1. I would also look at Miguel Angel Jimenez, had a very nice week at the Senior Open, playing on the Iberian Peninsula. I know he's from Spain. This is in Portugal, but that's pretty darn close, right next to one another. So those three guys are probably worth a little look-see. All right, I think that's everything this week. I think it covers it all. So plenty of actionable stuff to look at. If you have any questions for me, you can email me, ryan@thegolfnewsnet.com. Of course, you can join GolfNewsNet for $40 for 1 year, $70 for 2 years, or $100 for 3 years at golfnewsnet.com. We're happy to have you get access to all of our tools and information. You can contact me anytime with your questions. I will, you know, if I'm asleep, I won't get back to you that quickly. But otherwise, I will try to get back to you as soon as possible. Then next week, you know, we have the final regular season event of the PGA Tour season, the Wyndham Championship in North Carolina, which we'll happily go over and get ready for. And, you know, everything else that comes with that, the Live Golf League will be playing at Trump National Bedminster. I think it's still one more week off for the DP World Tour, which is a shame. Then they'll come back the week after that. The LPGA will take a week off, and I think the Champions Tour will be off too, but we'll have Korn Ferry Tour. So we should have at least two things to talk about next week. Thanks for listening. I appreciate it. Sorry again for the delays last couple weeks. We're all straightened out and getting life back in order, moving to my own house, which is a weird feeling, but it's exciting. Thanks for listening. I'm Ryan Balaji. We'll talk to you next time here on The Press. Good luck with all your bets this week.
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4: Hey everybody, welcome to the press. Welcome to our coverage of the Rocket Classic. I'm Ryan Ballingy. Good to have you with us. First, an apology up front. I've not done this show in several weeks. I haven't done any podcasts in the last several weeks. And that's because we are moving within my own house. So my office is now my son's bedroom. And my son's bedroom is now, it's been my office for the last 13 years we've lived in this house. And the reason for that is he's a teenager now. I'm going to give him his own bathroom. There is one in my office downstairs. So that's his bedroom now. And I've been switching up here. Well, this room that I'm recording in is an absolute mess. All my stuff is in here, but got to paint it and redecorate it so that it looks like the office I want it to look like and was planning to do downstairs till we kind of came up with this plan to move everything. So it's been a mess. I've been on the road also much of the last 2 weeks. So a whole lot of things have not been conducive to doing the show. I'm genuinely sorry about not being able to do this the last couple of weeks. It's just kind of life got in the way and didn't make it particularly plausible to do it. But we'll get you from here through the playoffs and into the fall. Things have kind of started to settle down. So thank you for being here. I appreciate it. All right, so we got the Rocket Classic this week. The kind of headline about this tournament is that Detroit Golf Club is hosting this tournament for the final time. This is the last year for this tournament. Company called Sampo, a Bahamian company that's an insurance firm. They are going to become the sponsor of an event that will happen during this week on the schedule next year at Silverado Resort out in California. And this is the end of it, which is really unfortunate because Detroit Golf Club just underwent a really nice, well-received, at least by the players, renovation. So the course is different. It's par 70, 7328. And I was reading from Cameron Young today, watching him a little bit also in the transcript, talk about the course changes. And he said it was really kind of an update to the aesthetic. You know, a couple of holes have changed. They're short par, the par fives, basically. The gettable par fives are now par fours. And they're long par fours. So they've kind of taken two strokes away from the par to make it a par 70. And that's fine. You know, par is just a number. It doesn't really mean anything. But there have kind of been people who have talked about the change in the par and the change in the course layout and gone, well, it's going to play 2 to 3 strokes harder. Well, yeah, par went down. So if you make someone play a par 5 as a par 4, they are going to psychologically handle it a little bit differently. Even though it is not quite the same hole, but the, you know, same ideas behind a lot of them. So I do find that kind of interesting. But don't expect, basically, you're going to take 8 off of what you expect the score to be for the week, right? So if you look at the winning scores in this tournament and the last, basically, you know, going back to 2019, anywhere from 18 under to 26 under par won this tournament. Last year, 22 under got you in a playoff. Cam Davis won at 18 under the year before that. So, you know, now all of a sudden, 8 strokes harder over the course of 4 rounds against par. Well, that's 14 under and 10 under, right? So it's going to seem weird at first. And I think ultimately it will probably play to that difference, not an extra stroke on top. So if you are looking at kind of winning score wagers, you know, the winning score really isn't going to change that much. It's what it is against par. So if you are into those kinds of bets, you know, just be cognizant of that.

Again, there are now long par fours instead of, you know, you got a 505-yard par four. You've got a 481-yard par four. You got a 537-yard par four. You know, that, what was it? The used to be like the 313 challenge or whatever it is. You know, that's gone out the window. So, but still, I think it's a very fair golf course. I think the players are going to like it. I don't think it's going to make it play that much more difficult, really. It just looks a little bit maybe more intimidating off the tee. The bunkers are in some better, more strategic places for the modern player. That said, these guys are really good, and they're still going to light it up. So I don't think you have to worry about that. I don't think that really changes your game plan a whole lot when thinking about who to play in this tournament. Okay, let's look at the market. We'll look at the top tier, and then we'll go into the model. So let's start with the top tier. This field is actually pretty good this week. I got to give the PGA Tour credit for this. This was, I don't know what the point of this field being good is. You know, a lot of these guys are in great shape to, you know, be in the playoffs or get in the top 50, but, you know, they're here. And I think part of it was to send Rocket off a little bit with a, man, this is what you're missing out on, in a way, but also to maybe see if they can't go find another sponsor to come in 2028 and be the Detroit sponsor. So just that's, you know, that's me being cynical. If you want to listen to me being more analytical about the PGA Tour and stuff happening on the PGA Tour, check out my podcast, Two of the First. All right, so Cameron Young's the favorite, 11-1, open 12-1. Chris Goddard is 18-1. Xander Schauffele is 20-1. Then you've got Siwoo Kim and Wyndham Clark on 22-1. Jackson Koivun is 23-1. That's insane. Russell Henley is 26. Patrick Cantlay is 28. Don't bet him ever. Jake Knapp is 31. Going to leave him alone. Hideki Matsuyama is 32-1. JJ Spahn is 33-1, along with Ben Griffin. And then we'll get down to 50, and then we'll look at them all. Ryan Gerard's 40-1. Akshay Bhatia is 43-1. Ricky Fowler is 45-1. He's had some success here in the past. Nikolai Højgaard is also 45-1, along with Michael Thor Bjornsson. And Harris English is 48-1. You know, that's a pretty decent field. Even there is pretty good. Of these folks, and you'll get why in a second, I really like Chris Goddard, 18-1. I think this venue works for him. If you look at the guys who have won it, it's mostly guys who can just bang it around. You know, you hit it almost with impunity around here. Obviously, I realize it's a little bit more difficult now, but I don't

do think that that's kind of interesting. And I think that's what leads me to Goderup. Also, it leads me to Wyndham Clark. Because, yeah, it's a little bit more difficult, but you can still bang it around here pretty much wide open. And he's kept it in control, and I think that plays to his strengths quite a bit. Medecky's been playing well lately. I think he's reaching a point where he's going to be tired. I can understand why you would bet Cam Young at 12 or 13 to 1. It's almost too short at 11 to 1, I think. He's not going to get into single digits. But he does have good finishes here, and he has patronized this tournament over the years and finished very, very well earlier in his career. So he's coming back here as kind of a fond farewell. I think that's worth looking at. He had a great run at the Open, obviously. This is what he said is the start of him playing through the playoffs. So he is playing 5 weeks in a row, which means this is probably the time to get him instead of on week three or four when guys get tired. Just the way that works. So five tournaments in a row, not 5 weeks in a row. All right, so there's that. Now let's look at the model for this week. Top 10, free here on the show, free available on our website. But if you want to be a member, you can join Golf News Net for $40 for 1 year, $70 for 2 years, or $100 for 3 years at golfnewsnet.com. Russell Henley is our number one player this week, which is kind of surprising to me. Then J.J. Spaun, Ben Griffin, Xander Schauffele. Jackson Koivun is fifth, and that's part just a volume thing. Just doesn't have, I mean, he's had 13 PGA Tour starts, three as a professional. If you have one really good one, all of a sudden you're going to vault up. Patrick Cantlay is sixth. Again, long-term, great player. This year, not so much. Cam Young is seventh. Wyndham Clark is eighth. Hideki Matsuyama is ninth. And Chris Goderup is 10th. So, I mean, all of those guys. Those are, I think a lot of people will bet J.J. Spaun this week. I think he is an interesting play, 33-1. I think you have better choices, but I think he is an interesting, worthwhile play because he does play this tournament pretty well. He has had a very good season. I do find him kind of interesting here. Let's go back into some of the other guys. We're not going to go exhaustively here, but just some guys I want to point out along the way. Michael Brennan's at 58-1. If you want to stick to the theory that the guys with mega ball speed are going to do well here this week, there's really no one else in the field that hits as hard as Michael Brennan other than Aldrich Podkeeter. So I think he's kind of interesting. To the opposite end to a degree, Davis Thompson just kind of lights up these Midwest tournaments, man, doesn't he? He loves John Deere, played well at the 3M last week. He is a Midwestern boy. And I think you could do very well here. I am going to look at Marco Penge at 78-1. I think this is a great week also to bet Corey Connors. I'm not going to bet Corey Connors, but Corey Connors has been playing well. He's got two top 15 finishes in his last three starts. Been playing some good golf and lining up pretty well for the playoffs. I like Marco Penge quite a bit. This is his first start in America since May. He took some time off to deal with an injury. He came back and played in Europe, and that's really where he's been since coming back because of playing on the DP World Tour is kind of a couple warm-up starts and checking some boxes there, but also the Scottish Open and the Open Championship. I think his game works very well for this golf course. I think he could do it sight unseen kind of thing. I'm very interested that Sun Jam is 82-1. You know, he played pretty well for a good chunk of the Open Championship. It's been a not-so-great year, but I feel like that's a little too deep. I mean, he's playing better than Jordan Spieth, in my view, the last few weeks. But, you know, Spieth gets more public money. Two guys I want to point out here. Ben Coles is 84-1. He is trying to save his life out there on the PGA Tour right now. Like, he's trying to get in easily into the top 100. If a good couple weeks, maybe he gets into the top 70, gets into the playoffs. And I think it is very important to get in the playoffs this year compared to prior years because if you're in the playoffs, you're in every regular season event. You're going to get in most of them anyway if you're in the top 100, but you give yourself a crack getting in the top 50. And a guy I'm going to talk about in a few seconds, Denny McCarthy, has been in the top 50 the last couple of years. He's in danger, very much in danger of falling out of it. Your life will get so much harder in 2027 if you can't play guaranteed in all the signature events, especially knowing what could be coming and the requirements that could be coming for a changing PGA Tour. It's going to be way easier to satisfy them if you're in all the signature events. So Ben Cole's kind of fighting for his life out there, doing a good job of it lately, really. But he can't close, so I'm not betting him. Ben James missed his first cut as a professional last week. I bet him. I had him in one and done. That was a disappointing thing, but he was like 50-1. 1 week later, one missed cut later, and a slightly better field later, he's 92-1. I think that's kind of interesting. The public just doesn't understand the guy yet. Johnny Kiefer, on the edge of the playoffs. He's like 76,

this seems like the kind of golf course he could like, but I would rather go look at, and I am biased, I would rather go look at Denny McCarthy at 105 to 1, who's played well two of the last, well, he didn't play in the Open, so he had that off. So really, his last two times out have been very good and gave himself a run at the 3M Open, which was a golf course I didn't really think fit him that well, but this one I think will fit him even better because there's not a ton of water in play at this golf course. He can kind of drive it all over the yard, which is what he does. I think this can work for him. So I think he's an interesting play. Scrolling down a little bit more, Emiliano Grillo had a great week last week. I have a buddy who I talk a lot of golf betting with, Chris, and he loves betting Grillo. And he's like, I think he's going to catch Koivunen. And I was like, he can't close. And he didn't close that well. He closed well enough, but not to win in that situation. We'll see what happens this week. Let's see. Zdarsz Niemela-Mrazu, I love, but I don't think this is a week for him. Chris Kirk's going to be someone I think a few people will bet. He is a horse for course play here. We'll get into that a little bit later on. He's 145 to 1, 150 to 1, depending on where you look, I suppose. This is odds checker, so this is kind of an amalgamation of things. But, 145 to 1 almost makes it worth it. He's been cashing fairly consistently over the last five tournaments, but they're nothing that screams like a breakout. But this is a course he likes, so I think there will be some people who take him up on it this week. Taylor Pendrith's probably going to get some action. Chris Kirk is a better play in terms of recent consistency. In terms of ceiling recently, Taylor Pendrith is much better, right? He had a close call against Stephen Fisk at the ISCO Championship. Stephen Fisk, 149 to 1. He wins kind of out of nowhere, so I'm willing to kind of leave that alone. But which guy are you going to get? That Taylor Pendrith who finished second, playoff loser, or the guy who stunk in the two tournaments before and the one after, or whatever it is. It's just impossible to bet that guy, even though he's been close recently. Wouldn't you rather go after like a Matty Schmid and 180 to 1? Something like that. The guy I'm betting that you probably won't, but I think you should, is Chandler Phillips. He was 15th here last year. He has been great the last four or five tournaments for him. Kind of been a top 20 magnet. And so I have $10 on him to win at 260 to 1 at DK, and $10 on him, I think it was 13 to 1 for a top 10 finish. So it could pay for my week. Just small bets, I'm not going nuts on this guy, but I do think he would be kind of interesting. Beyond that, you're starting to get in some kind of deeper territory. Carl Phillips showed up out of nowhere a few weeks ago. I still don't like where he's at, but he's been there. Chandler Blanchet showed up for a little while at the 3M Open, then fell off on the weekend, 470 to 1. I just don't, I don't know. I really like Chandler. I'm not sure if he's ready for the contention kind of thing. Maybe you like him on a top 10 bet. That could be interesting, I suppose. I do want to point out some guys in the field. Brad Dahlke, of good fame. Well, formerly good fame. A former U.S. amateur runner-up is 1,001. He's playing this week. Is Ryan Ruffles is 1,800 to 1. I met him last week at French Lick. Great dude. Really enjoyed hanging out with him. All the best of luck to him this week. I think he's going to play pretty well. He could be a really interesting out of nowhere top 10 bet. This is a little inside info, and we'll give you the results of the People's League thing because they film it and then release it. But ahead of it, he played the Pete Dye course at French Lick Resort from the tips, which is 8,102 yards. The all-time course record on a course that's open 18 years, 19 years, is one under by Craig Bowden. He finished one shot shy of that. And we talked to him after. He's like, well, if I knew what the course record was, I would have tried harder. So if he can handle 8,100 yards, he can handle 7,350 yards. He did well in the Myrtle Beach Classic for the first two rounds. I think that exposure will help him. He's got a lot of people pulling for him. Maybe an out of nowhere top 10 or top 20 could be very good, top 20 especially could be good value worth pursuing. Everybody else, forget it. That's enough for me on all of that. Just some guys to point out, the kind of horse for course guys. So here are the guys who have finished in the top 15 multiple rounds or multiple times the last 5 years. Cam Davis won it twice and one top 15. Steven Yeager, not playing particularly well. Chris Kirk, three of them. Taylor Moore, three of them. Again, not playing well. Taylor Pendrith, two of them. And that would be your one reason to go.

about Taylor Pendrith. Second place in a place he likes. J.J. Spahn and Cam Young both have multiple top 15 finishes. Again, earlier in their this tournament's existence. Then here are the players in the field who have multiple top 15 finishes in the last five. Well, technically six because there's an oppo. Well, really seven. There's two oppos. Event played. Zach Blair, who did get in as an alt. T9 the John Deere, T13 at the 3M Open. Playing pretty well. He's had a pretty successful year, to be honest. He's been playing okay on the Korn Ferry Tour. Kind of no man's land. Like, what does he try to do? So he's doing the opposite of Blades Brown. Blades Brown would have gotten in as an alternate. He was the third alternate to get in. He decided to withdraw from the alternate list so he could go play on the Korn Ferry Tour because he's like 12th in the point standings, even though he had a good week. But he's nowhere near guaranteed to have a PGA Tour card through either way. So he decided to go play this week at the Utah Championship. Zach Blair didn't do that. Corey Connors, T7 at the Travelers, T14 at the Open. Russell Henley, T12 at the Travelers, T9 at the Open. Ben Coles, we mentioned, third at the Deer, T9 at the 3M Open. Hideki, actually, I got to put him, there's three on this list for him. T14 at the Travelers, T14 at the Open, and then a great finish at the 3M. Denny McCarthy, T14 at the Travelers, T3 at the 3M Open. Chandler Phillips, T15 at the John Deere Classic, T3 at the 3M Open. And Seamus Power, who is also, I think, another interesting play this week in the 150-ish to 1 range, T11 at the Punta Cana, and T10 at the 3M Open. Maybe starting to get back to something there. He might be a top 20 bet worth looking at as well. I think he's something like 170 to 1. He is, 125 to 1. Some people have bet him up. So some people have noticed the recent performance. Same with Steven Yeager. Same with Chris Kirk. Guys we've already mentioned. Interestingly, not a lot of action on Chandler Phillips. People have been missing that. Might be an interesting play here. Okay. Oh, and Zach Blair is 250 to 1. I'm not going to bet it, but just in case you want to know from a guy that's been playing, you know, pretty well of late. So let's look at some guys who kind of fit some of our other metrics that we like to use on the show. So looking at short-term form, looking at relative variance to their strokes gained tee to green. These tools are all widely, you know, easily available for our members over at golfnewsnet.com. But I do like to go over them just a little bit, just for you guys. So let's look at the variance, and then we'll look at short-term form. And then, you know, we'll get out of here on those things. And then we'll talk a few minutes about the AIG Women's Open. And believe it or not, there's actually some interesting Champions Tour stuff, I think, that's worth kind of getting into. But, you know, let's not go too far with it. All right, so variance, strokes gained tee to green variance. It's a thing I love because it gives you an idea of consistency from tee to green, right? Putting can vary week to week by surface, by architect, by, you know, lots of different factors can mess up your putting or change your putting. But ball striking doesn't really change. And so here are the guys that have high strokes gained tee to green averages in the last 30 events played. And those players who do it with relatively low variance. So Jackson Koivun is up there. Obviously relatively low variance, doesn't play much. Cam Young is up there. Siwoo Kim is up there. Pat Cantlay is up there. Doug Gim, J.J. Spahn, Wyndham Clark, Xander Schauffele, Davis Thompson. So, you know, come back to Davis Thompson. Loves the Midwestern events. Is pretty consistent from tee to green. I think he's a kind of interesting player in that facet this week. In the short-term form category, we look at three statistics. So we're looking at strokes gained total. You know, are you beating 1.2 strokes gained total per round on average in whatever of the last 10 PGA Tour events played that you played? There's a number of those guys in the field here. Wyndham Clark, Jackson Koivun, J.J. Spahn, Chris Goddard, Siwoo Kim, Stefano Mazzoli, who won the Corrales Punta Cana. It's really his only PGA Tour start, but he did it. Eric Cole, Patrick Cantlay, Russell Henley, Brooks Koepka, Doug Gim, and Jackson Suber. And then using quality strokes gained, that's multiplying your strokes gained in the aggregate by the quality of your competition as measured by the official World Golf Ranking, meaning that in a major, basically double the quality strokes gained because there's 100 points to the winner. So we move the decimal two places to the left and multiply by two. So

for an event like last week where 42 points went to the winner. It's 0.84. So you don't get the full value of the strokes gained kind of thing. So here are the players who are above 1.6 quality strokes gained per round. So these guys are probably playing better competition, but almost all but three of them are on the strokes gained total list. Wyndham Clark, Jackson Koivun, Matty Schmid. So he's been doing it against better competition, just not quite there in terms of the strokes gained, about one per round. Goddard, Cantlay, Spawn, Siwoo. Cam Young is actually not on the list from the strokes gained total, but he's doing pretty close to that number, you know, about one per round strokes gained. But he's doing it against great competition. He has slowed down pretty substantially, right, since his run in March, April, May, but still playing very good. One thing he did point out in the news conference today that I was looking at that was interesting, he said that you have this tendency, and this is true of all golfers, I mean, he's not saying anything untrue here, but a lot of golfers, when you're playing really well, you go down a rabbit hole to try to fix something that you know bothers you. You're like, everything's working, let's go fix this one thing. And then you neglect the things you're doing really well, and all of a sudden you realize you've screwed up. So he's taken the time off that he's had since the Open and leading into the Open, trying to figure those things out. Obviously worked pretty well at the Open. So, you know, that probably explains it. Russell Henley is also on this list. Ben Griffin's also on this. Ben Griffin is less than 0.1 strokes away from being on both lists. And then here's the other one to talk about on the approach. So I know putting can vary pretty wildly. Driving can get out of whack sometimes, but not as easily as putting. But if you are hitting high-quality approach shots consistently, then one of those things can get fixed, if not both, and you can win. And so here are the guys that are above 0.6 strokes gained per round on average on the approach. These are guys who are flushing it. Matt Wallace, Jackson Koivun, Joel Damon, JJ Spawn, Marco Penge. Now, Marco Penge is driving it like crap and also putting very poorly, but also he's been injured. So we're looking, you know, we're looking at a window here where he just hadn't seen that much action, you know? Patrick Cantlay, Jackson Super, Wyndham Clark. So Penge the flusher. If he can get off the tee this week, I don't even think it bothers me that much that if he doesn't get off the tee that well, it's a relatively forgiving venue. Putting is obviously what's going to matter. You're still going to make putts, even if the winning score is like 14 under instead of 22 under because the par is different, but you're still going to make a lot of putts. So that's going to be the challenge for Marco Penge here this week. But I do like his chances. I do find him very interesting. I think that's going to be everything on the Rocket Classic. I think it'll give you a pretty actionable card. A lot of things to take in, a lot of guys to like for different reasons, but that's who I like, and that's why I like them here this week. Ryan Gerard also, by the way, playing great golf. I forgot to mention him. He deserves to be on this list. He's been playing very, very well of late. So please consider him. At 40-1, I think he's an interesting player. I think he's outclassed here, and the value isn't good enough at 40-1 to play it, but if you're one of those people like, well, if he's good, he's good, I'll bet him whatever number, then I would consider having him. All right, so that's everything Rocket Classic and PGA Tour. Let's look at this week for the LPGA. So they have the AIG Women's Open. This is their final major of the year, final of all the majors played this year. This is at Royal Lytham and St. Anne's, one of the more boring open venues, in my opinion. However, that's not what we're here to judge. So there have been four majors played on the LPGA this year. There have been two players who've won them. Nelly Korda won the first two, and Haydon Ru won the second two. As someone has correctly pointed out, the back half of the majors in the LPGA, back three, happen in such succession. Like the women's PGA, then you had a week off, and then the Evian Championship. So no wonder Haydon Ru was in contention. She went two very different ways. Threatened 59 in France, played a much tougher Hazeltine in relatively difficult scoring conditions, and won, right? So, you know, now that you've had some time off, you had a week off, you had a Scottish Open, and now you've had this. Is that enough distance that Haydon Ru just doesn't keep it rolling? You know, that makes her kind of, her and Nelly kind of interesting. Nelly's 7.5-1, Haydon Ru's 12.25-1. You bet both those and just go, all right, we're good. Let's see what happens, or not.

I'm always looking for value. I can't just settle. You know, I think, say, Young Kim's had a great year. Lydia Ko's played very well in the second two majors of the year, very poorly in the first two. She could be interesting. She's won this championship before. Lottie Woad is 32-1. I mean, these are three players in the 30 to 35-1 range. I think are very, very interesting at this price. Lottie Woad's playing a home nation event. She has had a very good year. She contended at the Evian Championship for the second year running. I don't know if it's the golf course or time of year or what, but I do think she's a threat to win here. Ina Yoon's had a very nice summer. You know, she played very well at the women's PGA and came up short. She got to a pretty sizable lead, just couldn't hang on. She played okay at the Women's Scottish Open. Again, I'm not telling you to bet her. I would rather go after Brooke Henderson here. She's played well in the last two majors. She's engaged now, which is personal news, but hey, you're happy. Like, happy golf is good golf for a lot of people. I think that makes her kind of interesting. I think one thing you're not going to hear a lot about, because there's just not a lot of media coverage of this, but obviously they're still in England and it's still dry over there. So the ball's going super far. So for someone like a Hannah Green, who has not been as good in the back half of the season as she was incredible in the first half, this could work for her as an Aussie who's already won in Australia twice this year, playing golf that's more like Australia where it can get really dry and bouncy. Could work for her at 60-1. I think it would make it kind of interesting. Some other players to look at. I don't want to go particularly deep on the card here this week, but I think Lauren Coghlan's game could work very well for this at 105-1. I like Caris Davidson quite a bit. She's played her way into the top 50 this year. I do think she's an interesting play to look at. If you want to try to make the leap of faith like we did at the Open between playing well the week before in the Scottish Open and playing well at the Open, if you want to do that here, then you would look at Erica Hara, who had a very, very nice week. She's a rookie on the LPGA, but she played very well at the Scottish Open. She could be kind of interesting. You would also look at A-Lim Kim, who's had a very nice year. She's like 35-1, but I think her play is a little too erratic for me to kind of bet at that price. But Erica Hara, maybe worth betting at this price. And then I think a number of people are going to bet Leona Maguire this week at 210-1 in odds checker. You know, she was T8 last week at the Scottish Open. She missed the cut of the Evian Championship, T53 at the Women's PGA, and missed the cut at the Meyer LPGA. So that's why she's 210-1. But if you're just taking a hunch that she's going to convert from last week to this week, that might be your other player to go look at that's at a favorable price to do so. All right, Utah Championship, Korn Ferry Tour. I don't know what's going on with these odds because Zach Blair is not in the field. He's in the PGA Tour field, and they have him at 12-1 here. So that's going to change. Blades Brown is in the field. He's 13-1. Tommy Morrison won last week. This dude's like 6'7", 6'6", 6'7". Enormous human being. One of his fourth pro start. He's going to the PGA Tour. He could be interesting at 13-1. He's going to be really hard to stop. He just hits the shit out the ball. Ross Steelman made a hole-in-one on a par 4 last week and didn't win. He won the week prior. Having a really nice run, but the sixth par 4 hole-in-one in Korn Ferry Tour history on a 352-yard hole. That's unbelievable. 17-1. He's been playing great. Thomas Rosenmuller has been playing well, continues to play well. He's 28-1. I think you got to go with these guys that are kind of in the zone at this point. These are the guys who have been playing well. This tour, I feel like more than almost any other in the world, is a momentum tour. So something to consider, something to look at here. But just a couple of plays for that tournament. Then Champions Tour, they are in Portugal for the first time, which is a nice little stopover for them. They just had the Senior Open. They are at the Portugal Invitational in Vila Moral. I'm probably saying that wrong, and I'm terribly sorry about that. But some guys to consider. Two guys to consider, I'll say. Ernie Els is 18-1. He's the course architect. You would think he would know this better than everybody. And Steve Alker is 20-1. I would also look at Miguel Angel Jimenez, who had a very nice week at the Senior Open, playing on the Iberian Peninsula. I know he's from Spain. This is in Portugal, but that's pretty darn close, right next to one another. So those three guys are probably worth a little look-see. All right, I think that's everything this week. I think it covers it all. So plenty of actionable stuff to look at. If you have any questions for me, you can email me, ryan@thegolfnewsnet.com. Of course, you can join Golf Newsnet for $40 for 1 year, $70 for 2 years, or $100 for 3 years at golfnewsnet.com. 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

0: information. You can contact me anytime with your questions. I will, you know, if I'm asleep, I won't get back to you that quickly. But otherwise, I will try to get back to you as soon as possible. Then next week, you know, we have the final regular season event of the PGA Tour season, the Wyndham Championship in North Carolina, which we'll happily go over and get ready for. And, you know, everything else that comes with that, the Live Golf League will be playing at Trump National Bedminster. I think it's still one more week off for the DP World Tour, which is a shame. Then they'll come back the week after that. The LPGA will take a week off, and I think the Champions Tour will be off too, but we'll have Korn Ferry Tour. So we should have two, at least two things to talk about next week. Thanks for listening. I appreciate it. Sorry again for the delays last couple weeks. We're all straightened out and getting life back in order, moving to my own house, which is a weird feeling, but it's exciting. Thanks for listening. I'm Ryan Balaji. We'll talk to you next time here on The Press. Good luck with all your bets this week.
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6: A couple big events in golf over the weekend that we have to cover. Nelly Korda wins the U.S. Women's Open. JT Poston wins at the Memorial. Plus, we have a fun interview in this episode with Blaine Seitz down at the PGA Coaching Center talking about his operation down there and the fitting trends he's seen this year. So that and a whole lot more in this episode of Second Swing Thoughts. Hey golfers, and welcome back to the Tour Van at Hazeltine. It is another episode of the podcast. I'm with Harrison Arnold, Master Club Fitter, and we had an eventful weekend of golf, Harrison. It was a big, major tournament for the U.S. Women's Open that turned out to be a really, really fun event down at Riviera. We had a thrilling finish with almost some serious heartbreak for the Nelly Korda fans if you watched that final putt to win. We also had a stellar performance from JT Poston at the Memorial. Historically, a really difficult golf course there at Muirfield Village that he was able to score really well on. So we'll go through that. And then we also have Blaine Seitz coming up. We have a segment with him talking about the procedure that he goes through down at the PGA Coaching Center, PGA's headquarters down in Frisco. We have a Tour Van fitting spot there that he kind of manages, and it's a lot of fun to hear some of the stories from him there. So. But Harrison, just give me your thoughts overall on the weekend before we kind of get into the turn here. Just how fun it was to see. Really, those two tournaments were a lot of fun in terms of just quality golf. Getting the, you know, the quality golf being the product on TV was a lot of fun.
7: Yeah, it wasn't just quality golf. It was hard golf. It was

0: What one? Was it 10 under or 11 under in the Memorial in the end?
1: Yeah, I think it was up. Well, was it 12, I think.
0: We got 12, we got 12, right? That was it. So it was 12 under and 8 under. Mm-hmm. For, as tour events go, that means it was a pretty tough week for both of them. I think it was good to kind of see both the fields were pretty stacked as well from the top. Yeah. I think especially kind of seeing JT Poston kind of rising to the top. You know, I would call him kind of that middle of the... He's kind of a bit of a middle of the pack PGA Tour player. Definitely in that sort of top 60, 70-ish, yeah. But he's really just made a big stride there and just came out in a huge field. And I think it was just good to see a lot of people making a charge in both events. You know, he had Charlie Hull was starting to really was starting to really make some strides in that last nine holes, and then even someone like Alex Fitzpatrick again, what a great couple of months he's had. He was 7 under yesterday. Mm-hmm. So there's a lot of people just kind of who are thereabouts. And it's good to see some good golf.
1: So let's transition into the turn and talk more about the U.S. Women's Open, and you kind of hinted at it that. The tournaments to me, especially majors that prove themselves to be the best championships, are the ones that really emphasize and kind of call out the best players. Yeah. And so this leaderboard, as you mentioned, was absolutely stacked with some of the biggest names in the sport. Mm-hmm. After a rough first day, Nelly really turned it on and became a contender for this event. And it seemed like, you know, now she's won the first two majors of the year, and it seems like she's taking another step in the career that she's building for herself as becoming a legend in the sport, really.
0: Sure.
1: What a performance there. And as we've touched on, briefly already, and then of course we talked a lot about it before hitting record, that last putt, if it was any longer than what it was, we might be looking at this tournament completely differently, but she was just good enough to rattle that one home and win the tournament.
0: Gives me the yips just thinking about it.
1: it was horrible.
0: I mean, even just like the tempo, the stroke was just awful. But I mean, don't get me wrong. If I was in that position too, I'm not sure I even would be able to take the putter away. So I'm not someone to judge. But it was tough to see that club get taken away.
1: Yeah,
0: but great putt.
1: And what she did throughout the week, especially the weekend, was fascinating in the sense that she has always beaten players with ball striking. She's always been really good off the tee, really good with her approach play. But over the weekend, she was 14 out of 15 scrambling. Mm-hmm. And at a U.S. Open, with the conditions the way they are, being able to get up and down where it's typically hasn't been her strength to be able to carry that through the weekend and kind of fight off the challenges and all the players that made those runs, like the Charlie Hull. That was the most impressive part to me. She didn't have her A game, typically, from the full swings out there, but she saved it with really good short game.
0: Yeah, it just shows how much her game's kind of starting to develop as well. I mean, this year has been a real turning point. She's always been great, don't get me wrong, but she's been world number one, but maybe you could argue that she could probably have won a little bit more, and I think things are starting to click in a short game. We're starting to see the rewards and being the first female to win a major championship at Riviera. That's a pretty cool thing to be able to say.
1: Yeah, I mean, it was, and that's a cool part of it too, is I think Riviera showed out as a really good course, a really good challenge for the players. Charlie Hull went 65-67 on the weekend. So, and she's now got five runners up without a major win. Englishman, I think you're kind of rooting for her to finally get over the top one of these times, and it's got to happen soon. She's right knocking on the door seemingly every major week.
0: She's becoming the female Louis Oosthuizen. I mean, it's good. I think there's a lot of good golf. I mean, people like to see good golf, but I think it's U.S. Opens are always set up a little bit harder, and that's good to see people get challenged, but I still want to be able to see some birdies. You know, I think some U.S. Opens in years past, whether it's the men's or the women's U.S. Open, they make it extremely hard, which is fun to watch maybe for like one day, but I still want someone to be able to pull away from the field and make some birdies and, you know, really prove that they deserve to win. I think when you get a setup as good as what there was this week at Riviera, you see the best players rise to the top, the best ball strikers, you see people who have the full control over their golf ball.
1: So. Yeah, it's and that's ultimately what the viewer that I want is someone that it tests every part of your game, but the best player is able to rise to the top. And that's what happened at Riviera this week with Nelly Korda. And it's interesting because

0: I think that also happened at the memorial as we transitioned to that event, but it wasn't the name you expect. No. So on the flip side of the U.S. Women's Open, where you had the player that won was playing some of the best golf of her career, you know, prior, you know, early in the year, right? She kept finishing second, and it was like, when is she going to win? And now she can't lose, it seems like. Now you have JT Poston, who I believe going into this week had not finished top 20 all season long, shows up to the memorial and just lights it up at a really difficult course, and he wins in a playoff. So what did you see about that? We also have a couple fun things in his What's in the Bag we'll talk about.
1: Yeah,
0: as well.
1: He has got a fun bag. I think the biggest thing about that, he was struggling on that back nine. He was almost trying to give it away on a couple of holes, which, you know, rightly so. This is probably one of the biggest, this is the biggest win of his career so far. And you should feel nervous. But I think there was probably some, and there's probably an extra layer in there, knowing that he was meant to be playing in Columbus in golf's longest day today. He was signed up to play in the US Open qualifier, and if he would have lost in that playoff, he would have had to have gone fly overnight, and we're at 9 o'clock now. He'd be halfway down the sixth hole by now.
0: Yeah, right.
1: Which is, you know, that adds another layer of, you don't want to go be putting yourself in that situation. That's a lot of golf to play, especially if you've kind of come off the back of some heartbreak of losing in a playoff, and then you've got to still go turn up and play 36 holes. It's brutal. So I mean, for him to put himself in that position and still come out on top, I think that's great.
0: So for clarity on how, you know, I guess this is an outlier in performance for him, I'll trying to put it nicely in the sense that he was 114th in the FedEx Cup standings going into this week, and he's not even into the top 30 after this win. He's still 32nd.
1: Changes the whole season completely.
0: So he's not even in the top 30, but he's still well, you know, this changes a lot of things for him. Of course, you get the two-year exemption and everything else that comes with winning this as well.
1: And you get into some majors and stuff, and that really just settles you down. You get into all those signature events. I mean, that's really what the tour's turned into. If you can just get into signature events, you're going to be okay because the points is that much higher. You can't miss a cut.
0: Right.
1: Like, it's becoming tough. If you're not someone who's in the signature events, it becomes a hard task to keep you guard these days.
0: Yeah. And I'm going to also note as well, so he won the playoff over Ryan Gerard, but we've talked about this plenty in the past couple of weeks. Wyndham Clark finishes third in this event. Again, seems to have found something with that putter. The ping, Scottsdale Tech, Alley Blue, he's got kind of a unique sort of counterbalance build to it.
1: Yeah.
0: But something is working for him there. Another strong finish for Wyndham. We'll keep an eye on that one because he's a guy. He's got a major championship pedigree.
1: He's won a US Open already. If you're a punter out there, I'd be probably putting a couple bucks on him coming into the US Open. I mean, it's about as good of a form as you can come into.
0: Yeah, that's another name to watch for. He finishes third this week. Tommy Fleetwood also had a really good week, finishing tied for fourth. Mm-hmm. So, as you mentioned, Alex Fitzpatrick really taking advantage of these starts that he's received as, you know, part of winning that Zurich Classic with his brother. He's earning some himself some FedEx Cup points. Yeah. He's now 20th in the standings.
1: I was gonna say I'm very glad he's had a great he's been playing great since that, because knowing how good of a golfer he was growing up as well. I think he was the same age as me. Maybe he was a year older than me. So I've seen him a lot and got in tournaments growing up and stuff. And he is a really really good golfer. And I really hope he does well, because otherwise people have that argument of, oh, you know, he's only on tour because his brother. But now at least he's kind of proving to everyone that, you know, he is good enough to be there. And a lot of making it on a main tour like the PGA Tour is just the right opportunity sometimes. Somebody just need the opportunity, take advantage of it, and, you know, bombs away, right? And that's kind of what's happening with him.
0: So last event we want to cover briefly here before getting into the What's in the Bag stuff is the LIV event in Andalusia. Valderrama, of course, also a place that plays, you know, historically very difficult. Mm-hmm. Tyrrell Hatton wins there. Tyrrell Hatton, a ping player through and through. Yeah. Fun to see him get that win. I know he hasn't had the best season so far, but...
1: I think he just had a kid as well.
0: Yeah, he also, ago, right? I believe that's right. He missed a live event recently for that reason. Uh-huh. Goes out and wins. That's kind of cool.
1: Yeah, that's really cool.
0: But also, he's just one of my favorite characters in the game. Yeah, so it's always fun when he does well.
1: Yeah, I was going to say, I think the last time... Tyrrell was... This is a good story that I've said on here before, but Tyrrell grew up at a golf course about 15 minutes from me back in England.
0: Okay.
1: And I think it was maybe 4 years ago, one of the guys who I play with at my club, we had a big couple groups out, a bunch of pros, and he was out there playing. So my, it finished

0: Which is par 5, par 3 on the front 9. He's 1 under through 7, not really playing that good. He goes albatross hole in 1 back to back.
1: Wow.
0: And then he thought, I'm going to stop there. And he got in his Lamborghini and drove away. I was like, that's the coolest thing I've ever seen in my life.
1: Yeah.
0: But yeah, he's...
1: albatross ace.
0: Yeah. I mean, if you got a win on Valderrama, you've got to hit the ball really good. So ball strikers always win on that golf course. So not really too surprising to see Mr. Hatton do well.
2: He's got a combo of I-240 and Blueprint S irons in the bag of note there, and then some G-440 woods, of course, in the bag for Tyrrell. But yeah, that's a fantastic story.
0: Oh, that's crazy.
2: See, if that were me, I would be like, well, I got to see what I shoot today.
0: Well, we kept saying to him, I was like, we got to post that on Instagram or something. And he was like, nah, well, I was like, oh, I'll be posting it everywhere.
2: Right, right.
0: Onto the newspapers.
2: Yeah, geez, albatross ace. All right, a couple quick things before we get into what's in the bag. And then also for those watching right now, as we do every week, we have our Q&A session at the end of the episode. Ask your fitting questions to Harrison. He will answer them for you. So make sure you pose those questions in the YouTube chat if you're tuning in. Couple putter lines that came out this past week.
0: Mm-hmm.
2: TaylorMade's Torched Spider putters. Of course, 1 week after, or the exact week that they're launched, they win on the PGA Tour. Seems to happen quite a bit with these spider putters. But JT Poston used one. Give me your thoughts on those. Of course, we have a video up on the YouTube channel now if you haven't seen that. The TaylorMade spider lineup just kind of got a cool, colorway added to it here with this Torch lineup.
0: Yeah, I mean, it got a facelift. It went torched. It's more of a burnt copper than really a fully torched putter. But it definitely looks great. I like how they kind of added a couple of other models in there too. Got that kind of classic Odyssey number 7 Fang putter.
2: Mm-hmm.
0: And they've tried that a few different times in TaylorMade, and it never really looked perfect. This one looks pretty smart.
2: It looks pretty solid.
0: And then you got the V, I think it is the Tor V, the more mid mallet as well. Mm. That worked. I actually had a couple of fittings last week where we went into that because someone coming from a blade. I had two fittings who said, I played a babe my whole life, I want a bit more stability. And they were playing with an actual TaylorMade Spider Tor X. That's why they came in, because they wanted to try it. And I was like, well, if you've been playing a blade your whole life and you just think this is a little bit too much for you, well, that Tor V was really good for him because it had the plumber's neck, it was very traditional, and he rolled all of them great across the whole lineup. But when we hit roll all of them great, we need to get you down to which one's going to suit your eye, which one you're going to line up better. And he actually aimed that one a lot better. Like I said in the video, it's a gateway putter to a mallet.
2: Right, yeah. It's if you're the player, you're seeing all these players transition to mallets. It seems like everybody of all skill levels, there's more and more mallets you're seeing out on the golf course. You need to try that Tour V.
0: Yeah.
2: It's a really good
0: nice gateway.
2: So in the... down the line here with the putters, we also have the Lab Vision.
0: Mm-hmm.
2: So the Lab Vision, new look from Lab. We had, it's kind of a new shape. What did you think about that one?
0: Yeah.
2: And, I know it's, Lab has historically been, they know this, that their putters don't look the best to most players. But they have this one I think is the cleanest so far.
0: Yeah, I think the Lab's kind of funny. I think the uglier their putter is, the more stable it becomes. Best way to put it. I don't think it's the best looking putter in the world, but the uglier ones before have worked really well. So
2: all right, here. So those are a couple new putters you got to check out if you're looking for something to roll some more putts in this year. Those are two really good options: TaylorMade Spider Torched and Lab Vision. Let's dive in here to our What's in the Bag segment. We're breaking down the winning clubs from Tour. JT Poston will be our first one here. And he's got an interesting bag. So he's there's the new Titleist drivers out, GTS. He's got one in the bag right away. GTS 3, officially the first PGA Tour win with a GTS driver.
0: Yep.
2: Give me your thoughts on GTS 3. Of course, if you haven't seen it yet, Harrison did get fit into GTS 3 recently at Titleist.
0: Yeah, thank you, Lucas, bro. it's quick. It's they always said they're not going to bring out another driver unless they make it quicker than GT, and it is quicker than GT, which is great. GTS has been fantastic in our first few fittings, as it's just been so adjustable. You kind of joke, if you can't find a fit for someone in one of those drivers now, then you're not a very good fitter. it's kind of like, you just got so many different options that it's really hard not to make that thing work. But GTS 3 has been pretty much

0: I'd call it about 50% of fitting so far with some that we've had. Okay. Probably I'd call it, that's where I'm sitting right now, about 50%. Yeah. We've been doing GT fittings.
1: Yeah, so, which is...
0: doing good.
1: Yeah, it's off to a hot start for mm-hmm. sure. And then the Fairywoods are kind of fun with JT Poston. So he's got a Titleist TS2, which is... We were almost on a decade old there. And actually, I believe Russell Henley was also using the TS3.
0: Yeah.
1: So we've got back-to-back weeks there where a TS series Titleist mm-hmm. Fairywood is in the winner's bag, which is kind of fun. That's, you know, we're getting almost a decade old. Using the Graphite Design Tour ADIZ 7X shaft. Mm-hmm. And then down into the 7-wood, a TaylorMade QI4D. Mm-hmm. And this is where the stats get kind of wild for TaylorMade Fairywoods. There were 68 in play this week of TaylorMade Fairywoods. Next was 24, the next nearest competitor. Nice. So a lot of TaylorMade Fairywoods in the bag. JT Poston, another one, and he wins with a 7-wood.
0: Yeah, and it's a lot of people who are not contracted by TaylorMade too, which that, I think that's the biggest thing. It's not like they're paying everyone to play these 7-woods or play this lineup of Fairywoods. They're just really good. Mm-hmm. You know, this, especially the 7-wood in general, it's a lot of... Better players are going to struggle with spin with a 7-wood. Because these fairways are a little bit lower in spin, it eliminates some of that ballooning effect, and it's been really good. So.
1: And I say it every week, I'll say it again, another winner with a 7-wood in the bag. Mm-hmm. It seems like every single week we have one or multiple.
0: Yeah.
1: Last week, Henley had the new GTS3 7-wood in the bag. Mm-hmm. Now we've got a QI4D 7-wood. You're going to continue to see this trend. It helps the best players in the world. It can probably help any golfer watching this Absolutely. To play a 7-wood or at least consider it for their bag. Mm-hmm. Iron combo set here. Another example.
0: It's a combo set. It's a 7-wood and a combo set.
1: Every week.
0: If you're taking any notes, this is basically what all the best tour players in the world are doing. So if everyone else is on the fence, that's probably all you need to know.
1: Yeah, Titleist T150 on the 4-iron, Titleist T100 on the 5-9-iron for Poston. He's playing the Project X 6.5 shafts. Mm-hmm. Just give me your thoughts, what you've seen from those two iron models there, T150 and T100.
0: Yeah, I think that's the most common, one of the more common combo sets is at least just changing out that 4-iron. We rarely see this on tour now where a tour player is playing the 4-iron in the same iron set, especially anything that's kind of bladed. There's not much need for it, especially as everyone's starting to realize that we need to help getting the golf ball up. We need to get the golf ball to be a little more consistent off the face. The 150 is a pretty quick iron, so I would be surprised if, like, in the T100, there might be some loft tweaks.
1: Right,
0: I think
1: a little bit.
0: 150 comes out a little bit hotter, which... a lot of people really like, and this kind of reflected in a lot of our fittest choices. Mm-hmm. 150 is always there or thereabouts because one, it's very quick, and two, very consistent. Spin is fantastic across that whole right. T100 series.
1: Wedges, quickly, we'll touch on these. He's like many players where he's got a set of Vokey wedges. These are SM10 through the lineup, and then kind of a custom WedgeWorks lob wedge that has a specific grind for him. S400 shafts in those, interestingly. Mm-hmm. And then the putter, we talked about it, but the Spider Tour X, the torched version, so the brand new one, gets a win right away. Mm-hmm. So many Spider putters winning this year. Seems like Fairywoods and the putters with the Spider family, seems like TaylorMade's got a lot of those in play and a lot of trust from the non-staff players out there. So big week for TaylorMade in that regard with the new launch and the 7-wood. Let's dive in now to Nelly Korda. And Nelly Korda, we've covered her what's in the bag a couple times already this year, so we don't need to dive in too deep. But we've noted this several times. She made a driver kind of a tweak this year. The last several years, she's played what's referred to as the Max. Her first year at TaylorMade, she played the Stealth 2 HD, where she's played the little more forgiving driver. Made the switch this year to the standard or the core QI4D, and it's clearly paying off for her.
0: Yeah, so she's always played those Max or the HDs because they're more of a... She spoke about how she wants to be able to turn the ball from right to left. Those drivers are a little bit more draw biased, so she's always felt like she can do something with that. But now she's gone to that core model head, and I think it's the ability of having more adjustment into that core model. They've got that 4 weighting system that they debuted with the R7 Mini, and I think that has kind of been that. Well, I think that was that real needle mover where she's like, "Yeah, I can probably get myself into a core model head. Now I have the ability to move some weight around." And as you can see with her weight setup, it is a little more heel bias, so she can get

0: more right to left curve on that golf ball. But
1: yeah, I think there is a story out on the TaylorMade website that kind of details exactly that, where she loved the shape of the core QI4D, but it was a matter of, can I make the draw tendency happen with this build? And they were able to do that with the extra weights there. So also of note, she plays the Graphite Design Tour ADFI shaft. New one there that Harrison was also...
0: Only the best players play that shaft. Yeah,
1: exactly. So that's I wanted to make sure we noted that as well. Her fairy woods are kind of fun. TaylorMade Stealth, 3-wood and 7-wood. Yeah. Another 7-wood in the bag, but also a model that's been out for a while, and there were some pictures floating around on social media of her wear mark on those.
0: It's pretty good.
1: Right in the center of the club face. That's kind of how those work for the best player in the world.
0: Yeah, I mean, it's... I think it's quite fun. This whole what's in the bag segment is, why should you come get a N-Flight use fitting from us? I've got all of these. I could do every single one of these.
1: Yeah, that's true. Because then her hybrid is a G425 5 hybrid.
0: Another great one.
1: And it's another one she's been using for a long time. So again, that transitions from the QI4D driver with the kind of custom draw heavy, or I guess heel heavy weight bias there, down to Stealth Fairy Woods, which are several years old. G425 hybrid, several years old. And then down again into another type of combo iron set.
0: Crazy.
1: Wouldn't you be surprised by that? Crazy. So the P770 and the 5 iron, P7CB, 6-3 pitching wedge. Mm-hmm. Also wanted to note that she does play steel fiber shafts.
0: Yeah, great shaft.
1: So I know a common one for players that are not of the fastest swing speeds, but need some stability there too. Mm-hmm. You kind of get a little bit of the mix of the feels there of steel and graphite, which is
0: That shaft feels extremely smooth. I mean, it's called steel fiber because it does kind of feel a little bit like a steel. It feels like that stability and heft to what a steel shaft does have, but it does feel really smooth. And you kind of seen a lot of tour players kind of moving some graphite options. It doesn't mean it's any less stiff. I mean, maybe 20 years ago it did, but now it's. There's actually more technology that can be put into a graphite shaft than they can in a steel. We were talking with one of the engineers down at Mitsubishi about that, and it's, when you start seeing what actually goes into that versus what can go into a steel, that was night and day different. So
1: it's. I think we're going to start to see this trend in general over the next several years of a lot more players going into graphite iron shafts, and that could be on tour or it could be in these fitting bays.
0: Yeah.
1: You're going to see a lot more of that and some more technology and development into those as well.
0: There's definitely at least a little bit more interest already when people go into the bays and say, I've seen it, can I try it? You know, whether there's enough to push people over the edge at the moment, I would say probably not, but I think at least the interest is there right now.
1: The clubs that, again, we talked about her scrambling a little bit over the weekend, MG5 wedges, and they're 50 and 54 degree, and then has a Vokey SM11 60 degree. Those were very valuable over the weekend for keeping or saving pars, and then, of course, also birding those par fives when you get around the green and need to convert on those opportunities. And then she has a kind of a prototype blade-type putter that TaylorMade built for her. Don't think you can get this really anywhere.
0: No.
1: It's a Nelly Korda, technically NK Proto, but clearly something that she really wanted for herself, what she likes to look at in the dress, and it worked just good enough on that last putt.
0: What if she was using a spider,
1: maybe that'll be enough to convince her if she had missed that one.
0: But yeah, wasn't nice to see one win for the blade people out there.
1: Yeah,
0: long live the blade.
1: Yeah, the blade is still hanging on. Nelly Korda, big win for the blade, the classic traditionalist golfer out there. So all right, we will now make our transition into our main interview segment. Mm-hmm. We were recently down in Texas with PGA Master Professional and Master Club Fitter at Second Swing, Blaine Seitz. He has a fitting set up there at the PGA Coaching Center. He's working with some really cool people all the time, but also has got a really cool setup down there, so he walks us through that. And then we also asked Blaine a little bit about what he's seeing in some of the new equipment in 2026. So let's get to that interview with Blaine from the PGA Coaching Center. We now welcome on the Second Swing Thoughts podcast. It is Blaine Seitz. Blaine is PGA Master Professional and Master Club Fitter here at the PGA of America Coaching Center, and that's where we're recording today. Blaine, this is we haven't recorded a segment with you for the podcast, and we've done a couple live things with you before. We've had you on course YouTube videos, but I think it's a good time here as any

0: to dive in and actually kind of discuss what you do here and then get your thoughts on just club fitting in general here in 2026. But Blaine, introduce yourself. Tell us, what PGA Master Professional even means and what you do here at the Coaching Center.
1: Yeah, absolutely, Drew. Appreciate being here and being the opportunity to talk on the podcast. Like you said, my name is Blaine Seitz, PGA Master Professional, Master Fitter for Second Swing. I've been a full-time fitter for the company for a little over 5 years now, and very fortunate to be here in this space. I mean, you look around, you can't ask for a better place to do my job, right? Yeah. So that's a huge part of it, just having the tools, the technology, the facility. It's fantastic. You had mentioned, you know, what does being a PGA Master Professional mean? And to me, it's quite the honor to have accomplished this. There's fewer than 500 of us in the history of the PGA. And it's essentially just a progression of education to the highest level, where you start out in the PGA tract as an apprentice or an associate. That process takes anywhere from 3 to 8 years. You become elected as a Class A member. After you're a Class A member, you can designate your specialization in one of three tracks, and I went down the teaching and coaching route. After 5 years of experience within that specialization, you can become certified, and after 10 years of experience in your specialization, you can become a master professional. And at that point, you're putting together different projects and so forth that you are contributing to the education pool of the PGA, and you're helping level up all the other professionals around the country. So different elements of what you bring to the table can be incorporated into the PGA's education curriculum, sure, and things like that. And what we do here in the Second Swing Fitting Bay is taking a little bit of that and incorporating it into the fitting side. Mm-hmm. And so the idea that, you know, we want the clubs to fit you so that you don't have to change your swing to fit the clubs. And that's really important. Let's meet you where you're at and get you the right tools to do the right thing. And obviously, looking around, we have 35,000 plus combinations of stuff that I could put you in. Yeah. Our goal is to get it narrowed down to our top three or better. And then we have the great fortune of going right outside here onto this beautiful grass range and confirming ball flight through real conditions. What happens when the wind touches it? Let's look at turf interaction, all those little elements that bring the fitting experience a little bit closer to the playing experience.
0: Yeah, I think, can you kind of hint or, you know, touch again on how nice it is to be able to go outside? Because you did start your, as you know, your first few years as a fitter were, did not have the capability. You were store only, and that is the majority of our fittings. And this isn't to say you can't get a very, very good fitting from our process in store, but there's a nice little added bonus, obviously. So what is that like for the golfer, and how, what's it like for the player too, to maybe, because there's maybe a perception out there that fittings are only indoors a lot of times. So I imagine there's kind of a nice surprise sometimes for golfers, being like, oh, we can go outside and hit golf balls today.
1: Yeah, it really is a nice treat. And so the big point is, to your point, you can most definitely have a very, very successful fitting in a purely indoor environment. In fact, when you come here to the Coaching Center, we're going to start all of our fitting processes indoors because it allows us to control the environment and limit different variables. You know, especially here in Texas, it's not uncommon to get a 2, 3, sometimes 4 club wind out there. You don't want to be standing in a 4 club wind trying to test drivers,
0: right?
1: There's a lot of variability that comes from that wind that makes it difficult to really discern what's happening. So we start indoors, we control all the elements, we test different variables independently, such as the loft, the length, the weight, the flex profile, you name it. And we're trying to figure out what I call your recipe. And once I know what ingredients to cook with, we're going to try different dishes. So typically our process, if you come in with a certain brand, I'm going to start by baselining your clubs, and then I'm going to build you the new equivalent to what you have. And then along the way, we're going to, every couple of swings, change a variable here or there until we get to where we need to go. What I like to say, show my math. And so how did we actually get there? Because there are times on that journey where we might think we know where we need to go, but along the way we discover something. And that's where the brilliance of our process comes from, is that I don't have to know exactly where we're going. I need to know how to interpret the data to know if we've gotten there or not. And along the way, there are times where it's like, oh, I didn't think that was gonna happen, but it did.
0: Yeah.
1: And it's better. And it's sort of breaking certain beliefs out there and just going through a testing process to be able to prove things.
0: Yeah, it's kind of like, you know, you, a recipe works surprisingly better than you thought it would, or it tastes a lot better, right? It has a, delivers a better meal, so to speak. And so that's, it's kind of fun to hear that perspective from you, because to your point, I mean, we can go outside and hit the balls out there and have the driving range, and it, that's great, but, you know, controlling the variables is where it kind of starts, it sounds like, for every fitting.
1: Yes.
0: At Second Swing and testing the different combinations there. So it's really cool to

see what has developed here. If you haven't been to PJ Frisco, it's kind of, what is it, probably 20 minutes or so, 15 to 20 minutes away from our store in the Colony down here. And we've got every possible, you know, Shaft, Clubhead, all the pop, they're the most popular, brands. And to see, the combinations you go through every day, probably, it's kind of like, you never really know what you're going to get, right? All these different

0: resort here, and you might just come in and say, yeah, I want club fitting. And the next part of it I wanted to ask about was the build shop. So yeah. You are also building all the clubs, you're making the slight tweaks, or perhaps building entire, like, what all do you do in there too as part of this whole thing?
1: Yeah, it's a great point. So just across the hall, we have a world-class build shop, and I'd say the primary purpose right now is for more repair and modification, but we most definitely have the ability to do full builds as well, and there are times where that's what's happening. And so when we have a player that comes in, whether they're here for a fitting and we need to make an adjustment, you know, there are times that a player comes in and we can't beat what they already have in the bag, but maybe it's just a modification. Hey, you got fit by this fitter at Second Swing last year. These are still good, but hey, you've been working with the coach. Your swing has changed a little. Let's just tweak your lie angles, but these are still the best thing for you. We can do that. Maybe it's something where a resort guest comes in, airline broke their driver. We can do an emergency repair. Unfortunately, a common one. So guys and gals, protect your equipment,
0: yeah.
1: especially when flying with it. The airlines aren't as cautious as we'd like them to be.
0: Right.
1: And then we have the ability as well to do education in there. So whether it's for PGA associates or maybe the other coaches here in the building or internal training with different fitters and sales associates of being able to use the space to educate and train on how to do basic repairs, bendings and reshaftings, regrippings, cutting, you know, everything that goes into it. And I'm a big believer that when you get to a higher level of fitting, that's just part of what you learn is how the club is built and being able to understand not just what is happening, but why it's happening and be able to change it from that perspective.
0: Yeah, that's really cool. And it's, I know it becomes a lot for you sometimes balancing a full fitting schedule within all these, you know, builds or repairs or modifications, as you say, that need to be done. But what's the balance, I guess, of, you know, on your schedule? Most of the time it's pretty full. I know there's a lot of demand for this place out here, but kind of talk about like the how you try to balance everything, fittings, getting everything done, and sometimes it's, you know, it can be long days trying to get all these necessary changes done for players that are coming in and maybe they need a club tweaked right away, boom, so they can go play the next day or something.
1: Yeah, I mean, I think to me it's organization is key. You know, having a process that before you leave at the end of every day, looking ahead of who's coming, what do they need. Maybe it's a player who's been here before and I can pull up a history of what we've done in a different component. Maybe they had a great successful fitting for irons, they're coming back for driver. What can I learn before they even get here? Okay, we fit him into some stiff shafts. They're a little bit long and they need to be upright. Well, that can leave clues into what we need to do when the driver comes around.
0: Yeah.
1: So anything I can do to kind of get ahead of the game before they even get here is great. We send out questionnaires when you sign up for your fitting. There'll be some information about how often you play and things like that. And then it's obviously having the space organized. I mean, you look around, we have thousands of components in here. So knowing where each component is and having it organized in a way that allows us to get to it efficiently is really important.
0: Yeah.
1: Because we don't have a lot of extra time. So it's how can we make the most of the time that we have?
0: And that does bring up a good point as well. Golfers that schedule a fitting and they see that survey come at them, filling that out, making sure it's as, you know, accurate and as thorough as possible really helps the fitter get dialed in and prepare and to your point, use that time as efficiently as possible. So always fun. We come down here probably, you know, a couple times a year to film some content and spend some time here at the coaching center. So cool to get the lowdown on the background of the process here. So what I wanted to do now is transition a little bit into kind of just what you're seeing in club fittings.
1: Yeah.
0: I think, you know, certainly trends take over, some are different year to year. But I guess I kind of wanted to just start by, is there a club head, we'll call it a club head, a product, something that's new this year that has really surprised you or really performed it well in fittings for you so far in 2026?
1: Yeah, I think it depends a little bit on the category, if you will. There's a couple that come to mind. I think overall, over the last couple of years, the big trend that we see is more and more players going into the players' distance iron space.
0: Mm-hmm.
1: I think that is not going anywhere anytime soon. It kind of gives you the best of both worlds. You get the feel, look, and the aesthetic that players want over, you know, harder to hit clubs, but it still has the technology in there to allow it to perform. So that segment as a whole has been really popular. The other trend that I'm really glad to see is that a lot of companies are offering higher lofted models, particularly in the game improvement section. So for a long time, if we go back a number of years, we saw a big swing towards distance. Let's hit everything as far.

0: far as we possibly can, particularly in irons. But as we know, irons are not necessarily a distance tool. They are a precision tool, and we want them to repeat what they do. So companies now, across the board, almost everybody out there offers particularly some irons that are maybe a core model, and then maybe a higher lofted version or some kind of a variant on there. And as a fitter, that's really, really important, because maybe we have a lot of the characteristics that we like out of the club, but it's just not, say, spinning enough or launching or landing soft enough, but we can go into the HL model and really help a player. And that has really stood out, that I'd say 9 times out of 10, we're trying to help players get more spin.
1: Yeah, especially in that category.
0: Especially in that category, right? Drivers, things like that, different conversation. But when we're talking about scoring ability, I mean, if I can get a player more stopping power without giving up too much distance, it completely changes the game. And that may not be something that the indoor environment alone you realize, but that's one of the big benefits of going outside here. Mm-hmm. You know, I can have a player hit the normal iron and then hit the HL, and they can see it. Be like, whoa, I don't know if I've ever done that before. Or they can hold a green. Segues me into the next point, which is high lofted fairway woods.
1: Yeah.
0: Everybody's playing them now, right? So that used to be a harder conversation. You tell somebody they need a 7 wood, their ego will kind of not allow it to happen. But there are times where I can take a player outside, throw a ball into a divot, ask them to hit a 7 wood, and they launch it. And they're like, whoa. So that's a very eye-opening thing, where right out of the gate, somebody sees it and they're sold. And then they start telling their friends, and their friends come in, hey, my buddy Joe got a 7 wood. I want one of those. Cool, I got you. So it's becoming an easier conversation. So those are probably the really big ones that we see from a mass benefit, is kind of that iron segment. You know, obviously there's still going to be players who need more improvement. Some players need a little bit more feel and workability, but for the most part, it's a very strong category there. And then what do you do when you get to the top of that bag? You know, maybe you don't need a 5 iron anymore. Let's talk about transitioning that out. And, you know, we see massive success. Guys like Tommy Fleetwood, 9 wood in the bag.
1: It
0: definitely makes the conversation easier.
1: Well, that's especially, too, having a tour pro like Tommy Fleetwood, one of the top 10 players in the world, gaming a 9 wood. So you can kind of illustrate that and say, well, if someone like that with that swing speed and that player profile can use a 9 wood, could probably benefit nearly everybody else and to some extent. But that's kind of what I was going to ask you as well, is speaking on that fairway wood versus hybrid thing, what do you, can you kind of give me like a ratio of, let's say someone comes in, they need this club at 21 degrees or that's that part of the bag. What is the ratio you would say now, let's say throughout 2026, of fairway wood versus hybrid versus like utility iron?
0: Yeah.
1: Is there a ratio for that? I know it obviously depends on the player in one instance, but as a general, is it kind of being dominated by fairway woods?
0: I'm going to say, as a general rule, and to be clear, what I want to specifically answer this as the transitional club.
1: Yeah.
0: Right. So I say that
1: you go from your longest, you know, set of your the longest irons in your bag to whatever's next.
0: Yep, exactly. Because in a traditional setup, eventually, even if a player has a hybrid, they'll most likely also have a wood in there. But in that transitional category, broadly speaking, I'm going to say 1 out of 10 players are a good candidate for the driving iron.
1: Yeah,
0: they're going to have a very high launch, a lot of speed, a lot of spin. Maybe they have wind control problems. They're just a good iron striker. That's important. And then I'd say probably 3 or 4 out of those 10 are going to be more hybrid related. Not everybody surprisingly hits hybrids well. It kind of falls into two camps, where somebody is sometimes really, really good with hybrids. And cool, let's get you a 2, 3, 4 hybrid and maybe not do the fairway wood conversation. But then there's players who are just better at woods, and they're not going to hit a hybrid. But all things considered, let's just say half of players coming in, it's going to be something like a 7 wood. Maybe 4 of those players might be a 4 hybrid, and then 1 might be something like a 4 iron.
1: Yeah, which I feel like that's changed a lot just in the last few years, where I feel like the hybrid was kind of the de facto club.
0: Yeah, it was probably 70% just a couple of years ago.
1: Yeah, so it's to see that whole trend change has been really cool. But speaking then on moving down into the shaft conversation as well, I think that's another thing that I've seen is just a general increase in interest in the golf shaft from the golfer. There's more curiosity there about, you know, these maybe quote unquote aftermarket or, you know, shafts that cost a little bit more money. What have you seen from that? Have you seen any, is there any models in particular, one, but two, like what are some of these extra shafts doing for players versus kind of the stock models?
0: Absolutely. So I want to start off by saying more expensive isn't always more better.
1: Yes.
0: Okay, so there's a reason why

0: why those stock shafts were chosen to be the stock shafts. They were engineered to pair with those clubs really well, and chances are good that we're probably going to be able to find you a very strong fit using that matrix. But sometimes we need to really fine tune it. Maybe we're in between shafts where this one goes too high, this one goes not high enough, or things like that. And that's where the world of aftermarket really comes in. We want to think of shafts first and foremost as a timing mechanism. The head making collision with the ball determines more about the ball flight than anything. It's just two objects colliding. Mm-hmm. Physics says that's most important. But the shaft determines how it's presented.
1: Yep.
0: Okay, so it can be the difference between adding loft, taking away loft, face open, face closed, and you might go through a fitting and go through a shaft profile test and feel like you're making the same swing and see very different results. And that's a common thing that we'll do, is to do a profile test. Maybe we take, we'll use something like a Fujikura Ventus, very mm-hmm. popular shaft out there. Well, let's take this one head, let's hit it in a black profile, let's hit it in a blue profile, let's hit it in a red profile, and let's see what happens. Mm-hmm. And we're educated to think that red means high launch, high spin, blue is mid launch, mid spin, black is low launch, low spin. And while that's true on robotics, when you have a player swing it, things may get strange.
1: Yeah, it's dynamic swing.
0: Dynamic
1: can
0: swing
1: change everything.
0: And so you see players launch these red or these blacks, and sometimes the reds come really low. And so we would be doing you a disservice if we baseline your driver and say, oh, you need more height, you therefore need a red. Mm-hmm. It's, okay, you need more height, let's do some testing to figure out what ingredients will get you more height. And that's where the process may lead to some discoveries. And so luckily for us, or fortunately for us, we have such a great matrix that we have the ability to do that, is test different profiles. And so again, when we get into the aftermarket world, we always want to make sure that the benefit we see justifies the price.
1: Yeah.
0: Are we getting more distance? Are we getting more dispersion? Is it a combination of it? Does it feel better to you that you can make a more repeatable swing? Those are all reasons to justify that change.
1: Yeah, and it's to your point, I like how you said it right at the beginning there. It's, you know, more dollars does not mean more better, I guess, or it doesn't necessarily translate to better performance. And I mean, if you look on tour, there are a lot of players using the quote-unquote aftermarket shaft, but mm-hmm. there's also a lot of players using a stock-type shaft that isn't nearly that price. And if they all were better, then 100% of the tour players that can go to the tour truck and just grab something without cost to them would do it. And so I think that's a good indication. Moving to kind of the short game stuff. So mm-hmm. obviously we're talking so far a lot on full swings, hitting irons, hitting longer stuff, but what's the process like for short game fittings here? Because, you know, we're in this bay right here. There's not like a putting green per se.
0: Yes.
1: So how do you go about like wedges and putters?
0: Yeah, so I think wedges are really the area that going outdoors shines more than anything. It's great to hit a driver into some wind. That's really nice. But taking a divot with a wedge, you can't replicate that.
1: Yeah, right.
0: That's turf interaction. That's feel. You can hear it. You can see it. It makes such a big difference. And so typically what we'll do in, say, a wedge portion is we're going to start off by being indoors to purely get our gap numbers to have an idea of loft structure. Mm. So, okay, you've been fit, your pitching wedge is a 44 degree, we go through some conversation, we find out that a 50, 54, 58 makes sense for that player. Great. Then what I typically do is we will discover what that player's most common short game wedge is. For a lot of players, it's a lob wedge. I will take a bag and fill it with every 58 degree wedge I have in this room. We then go outside and we do a blind test. All the player knows is it's a 58, and I'll ask him to hit different shots, whether it's a full shot or a short shot, and we kind of learn. Maybe I'll give him a high bounce wedge. How was it? Let's give him a mid bounce wedge, low bounce. Ooh, that mid bounce was better. Great. And we go to a different, and we kind of navigate our way through.
1: Sure.
0: Again, the player has no idea what's going on. I hand him a wedge, they hit it. So we figure out, okay, what wedge works well for the full swing stuff, what wedge works well for the short game stuff. And then as we go through our process of elimination, we're ultimately left with just a couple that work well in both. And that's going to sort of determine where we go. And let's just say brand A wins, then typically I'll come back in and grab the 50 and 54s that I have in that line, and we do another blind test, but just committed to that brand.
1: Okay.
0: And then we'll have, say, that same brand for all three wedges, but it's still you know, okay, the 54 may not be the same bounce and structure as the 58 was.

0: so let's go through that same process and so forth.
1: But putters, it's clearly another benefit to going outside and hitting off of grass here that is a nice bonus of being at the coaching center with wedge fitting. There's a very dedicated wedge fitting process in store, but there's a little benefit to having this outdoor possibility here. So, but yeah, then putters too, I'm also curious about how does that work and what have you seen there?
0: Yeah, so putters, a little bit different flavor. We will start the process in here inside the bay and with all of our fittings, but we want to figure out what big levers we can pull that are going to make the biggest impact for a player. What's the length that they need? What's the head shape and style? Is there a different material or a feel, firm versus soft, that the player needs? And once we figure out, okay, we've narrowed it down, these are the ingredients. They're going to be a 34-inch with a moderate toe hang mallet style using a single line. Mm-hmm. You know, there's a couple different models out there that meet that criteria. We take those, and we will typically go out into the lobby area that we have here where we have other technologies. We have a PuttView Green. We have a Sam Putt Lab that we have access to. We have other technologies like the TrackMan Putting, the Ping Putt app. So we're referring to all these technologies to really understand what that putter is doing and how it's benefiting the player, understanding the ball roll and the putter tendencies. At the end of the day, the most important thing is we need to be able to square the face and control speed. Mm-hmm. And if we can find a putter that squares the face up repeatedly and gives you good ball speed control, then you look down and you feel comfortable and confident in it, you're going to make putts.
1: Yeah, and have you seen any types of trends? Because I think the putter space has really changed the last few years. I mean, I think the last I had looked, it was 23 of the top 25 players in the world are using a mallet, which I think you would probably have flipped that, say, 20 years ago. So what have you seen in terms of trends there and the different builds and different styles of putters?
0: You're right. I mean, almost everybody's going into a mallet these days. When we see a player in a blade, it tends to be that they've been in a blade. There's an aesthetic preference. It looks good to their eye. I'll use myself as an example. I've tried about 3 or 4 different mallets over the last 2 seasons. I still go back to my old 1998 Cameron.
1: Wow.
0: There's just something about it that's working for me now. Yeah. You know, down the road, I might try to switch again.
1: Right.
0: But it's, you know, there's nothing about that particular putter for me technology-wise that says I should be playing it, but I just happen to make more putts with it. But that's what we're going to find out in a fitting. I'm a little bit unique where I have a strong astigmatism in my eyes, so I can't usually use a line. I need to have a putter with either nothing on it or like a dot.
1: Oh, wow.
0: Otherwise, for example, I like to use a line on my ball, but if I use the line on the ball and then stick a putter behind it that has a line on it, they won't match.
1: No matter what.
0: No matter what.
1: Which is, I mean, these are things that matter, though. Like this is, and there's probably a lot of other golfers that have a similar I'm not going to call it an issue, a similar thing that they're dealing with when they line up a putter.
0: Yes.
1: And so you have to acknowledge that in a putter fitting and work to the model and the type of putter that works for them. So
0: now on the other side, you look at the majority of, I'll call them most golfers, where the mallet affords us more real estate for alignment options. And sometimes that's really big. You look at an old school blade with maybe a very short line on the top rail, it's sometimes hard to tell if it's open or closed. Mm-hmm. You get a very similar type of a shape, but you extend that line out, all of a sudden, like, oh, I can tell where it is. Or you see things like in the Odyssey Versa line, or what Scotty Cameron has done in the past with vertical alignment. That's really important. So you have parallel alignment, which is your very traditional lines that match our target line. They're parallel to it. But then there's also perpendicular aiming, looking in the 12 o'clock, 6 o'clock position, somewhere how you'd like sit down and iron, making sure that it's straight up and down. So identifying for a player through their unique way that they see the game, what's best. We can do an eye dominancy test. Are you right eye or left eye dominant? Figuring out toe hang and offset versus onset, what's going to aim at the best. And these are all things that we're going to take into consideration to make sure it's dialed for you.
1: Yeah, it's clearly there's a lot that goes into every process from driver down to putter, and sometimes you're doing all of it in one fitting, and it can be a whole afternoon ordeal. But nonetheless, really cool to get the lowdown here, get the perspective from you, Blaine, being here at the Coaching Center. Golfers, if you haven't been down here or you're going to be, say, visiting the Dallas area in the near future, this is a great place to even visit. They've got, I mean, the whole campus here is very, very cool. They've got some shops, they've got some restaurants, but then also you can schedule a fitting with Blaine and get dialed in here at the PGA Coaching Center. So, Blaine, we thank you for the time here. Thank you for spending some time with us to film some content here today as well. Be on the lookout for that. We wish you the best moving forward, and it's obviously

0: very, very fun to have you here.
1: Thank you, Drew.
0: And that was Blaine Seitz at the PGA of America Coaching Center. And always great to get with Blaine. And I know he's got kind of a unique setup down there where he's got a big build shop in there and he does all the building as well for these folks. So it's a unique kind of day-to-day for him sometimes, but yeah. it's a lot for him to keep up with. But it's pretty cool to see, you know, to have him down there as a representative of Second Swing, and also, you know, he's a PGA Master professional, which is no joke either.
2: Yeah, it's a very small group of people. Blaine's got a big brain. He knows his stuff.
0: So let's get into some questions. Some really good questions that were posed in the YouTube chats. We appreciate all of you for watching, for joining. Asking your questions. We'll try to get through as much of these and as efficiently as we can here. First one here from Cap217, ZXi7 versus T100 irons. My gamer is T100 with X100 shafts, but I want a little more forgiveness and less clicky harshness. Also says I need spin. My 7 iron is a 125 to 128 ball speed, around 100 to 120 in height, but low 5,000 spin. So
2: okay.
0: What kind of or thoughts are triggered there with that one?
2: Yeah, I think, to be honest, I think low 5K spin is actually okay. I don't mind that at all. I
0: mean, especially with that stopping power.
2: Yeah, with that much of speed and stopping power, I think you're actually in a good spot. But if you're looking for something less clicky, I probably wouldn't go ZXi7 just because it is a little bit lower in spin than some other brands. So if going between those two, I probably wouldn't go that way. I might look at something like a Mizuno JPX Forged. That's a really good option. It's going to feel a little bit less clicky. Mm-hmm. Tiny bit higher in spin in general from what we see in fitting bays. So probably something like that would probably be your best bet. And to be honest, it might be a case of maybe just looking at just adding a little bit of loft to that ZXi7 in order to kind of get you to the spin levels that you want. You know, loft's a wonderful thing.
0: That was what I was going to suggest, actually, is with ZXi7. I've played them. I think they feel really good, but they are slightly stronger lofted than T100. So. Yeah. You could go to those. I think they feel really good, and then you could adjust the loft as needed to kind of fit the numbers.
2: I was gonna say, they do come out kind of fast anyway, so you could go back to traditional 34 degrees of loft, and I think you'd still be in a similar ball speed window, but you'll have that extra spin. So but maybe just play around a couple of things there.
0: Yeah, and I think they're a little more forgiving too than the T100. So. All right, here's another one from Flyaway Corn.
2: Good name.
0: We keep talking about blade versus mallet putters, but is the real story maybe one piece versus multi-material? Even a lot of modern blade-shaped putters aren't solid, so that's a good kind of nugget to think about.
2: Yeah, I think there's definitely some validity to that. I think it really comes down to stability overall. I mean, I think it's just the more stable we can make a putter, the further back weight can go, the thing becomes so much more stable, and you can just really get away with some of these non-perfect strikes on a putt. You know, we don't really talk about finding the middle of the face on a putter a lot. Mm-hmm. That is one of the biggest things that people struggle with this with their speed control, because they don't strike the putter well enough. So, you know, having so much stability there. But I think you got a good point. I think, you know, that a lot has changed. You know, even blades are starting, even like traditional Scotties are changing into multiple materials. So, you know, I think there's definitely a few moving pieces there, but it's definitely something to think about for sure.
0: Yeah, I mean, that's all these mallets nowadays. It seems like all of them, there's added materials.
2: Yeah, you know, wings,
0: Phantom ones from Scotty Cameron use that aluminum in there. So there's a bunch to think about. I think it's probably a little bit of both, where the higher MOI shapes, there's also just more area to play with, to try new materials, try new things, move weight around. Yeah. And so that's where you get these new materials
2: And you'll think putting is a very mental thing.
0: Yes.
2: Whatever you can put down that makes you feel a little bit more confident, and typically a mallet is going to make you feel a little more confident. I think my dad used to always say, when I would get a new mallet putter when I was younger, you'd always put it down, first thing you'd say, go, well, how can you miss with that? You know, so it's there is some validity to a bit of confidence.
0: Right. Polo asking, when fitting, what kind of player profile would benefit from HL irons?
2: Mm-hmm. Slower to moderate swingers, people who hit up on their irons, that's a big one, people who like to pick it and don't actually hit down on the ball. So the more down, we always say you want to hit down on your irons and wedges, because the more you hit down, the more backspin you generate. If the ball gets spin, well, it's going to go up in the air. So it's basically for a lot of those players who don't struggle with the ball going that way, they need the ball to go that way. So anyone who just struggles to get the ball up in the air, slower to moderate swingers are usually going to be really going to be put into that bucket pretty much straight from the start.

0: Yeah, if I see someone who is really picking at the golf ball, they're going to struggle with spin because they're hitting up on the ball. That's why we do want to do that with drivers. And that person would usually fit into that bucket as well pretty well. You see a lot of high swing speed players who really pick the golf ball but don't have enough spin on the golf ball.
1: Yeah.
0: So we've seen a few, I've had a few interesting fittings recently where I've been in a, got someone into an X100 in a Titleist T250 launch spec because of that reason.
1: Here's a quick one here. This is kind of a an interesting thought as well, but Flyaway Corn asking another question about total cost. Yeah. And just noting that, you know, if we move to fairway woods at about 24 degrees, you'd have, you know, staking, you know, many of these players then have four or five head covers in the bag, most of those at $400 plus a piece. Plus, you know, stiff flex in those 7 and 9 woods can be hard to find. So I guess the question seems to be, is it sort of, is it worth it to probably what, you know, pay a few $100 more for extra head covers in the bag or extra woods in the bag versus having, you know, that iron set that's 3 or 4 iron?
0: Yeah, I think that's a question of how often do you play. If you're going to play 8 times a year, is it worth putting an extra $800 into your golf bag? Yeah, probably not. I mean, you probably find something pretty good, but I think it really just speaks to, I mean, the popularity of those things. Yeah, they are a little bit higher in price, brand new. We have a ton of really good options in used 7 woods and 9 woods. Yeah, it gets tough to find them in middle of the golf season. Definitely gets tough. I do a lot of used fittings that we do, and at this point in the year, it is getting harder to find them in the stores because, you know, there's a lot of demand. We're in the middle of the golf season. Yeah, 3 or 4 months ago, we had tons of them. So, yeah, I can kind of see where you're going. I think it's a tough one. I think it's, you know, it's, can you put a price on performance, right? I think it's that's the thing. If it makes you shoot three or four shots better on the weekend because your 4-iron doesn't hold a green, but you can get a club that goes up in the air and comes down, and you're hitting the same shot, but you're actually scoring better. You're going to go home happier. You know, there's a lot of benefit. There's a lot of things. But yeah, I agree. It is going to get a little bit more expensive by replacing, you know, a traditional 4 and 3 iron with a 7 wood. But I think it just comes down to how often you're playing.
1: Yeah, I mean they're so popular for a reason. They work. Mm-hmm. It seems. I mean, we talked about it earlier. Every tour player seemingly that wins has one in the bag, or sometimes even a 9 wood. So they're there for a reason. Ashley Grant's next question. What should someone do if they currently play a GT2 and now wants to switch to GTS, lower the launch? And adds that the shaft currently playing is a Tour ADUB Blue 60S. And also mentioned, or should I switch golf balls to an AVX?
0: I think
1: lower that launch.
0: Yeah, I think, I mean, switching to an AVX would definitely lower the launch, but it's also going to lower the spin more than anything. So depends where you are with your spin number. That's why I'd be kind of interested to kind of see what you can do. I'd be more interested to kind of just move around with a short fit hosel there and try and take a degree of loft away and just see what that does as well. But yeah, if you want to go to GTS and if you're in a GT2, you'd probably definitely start in GTS too. They have that front and your back weight there. You can move the weight heavy weight further forward, I should say, in the same loft that you're already at, and that will bring down the spin and launch as well. So it really depends where you are on that spin. But I would definitely start by trying the GTS2 and just move that, hit 5 shots and move that heavy weight from the back to forward, et cetera, et cetera. AVX would be a great spot to be as well. But yeah, it just really depends on where your spin is at. Have you got enough spin reservoir where you can get away with an AVX? Because on average, it is going to be about 350 to 500 RPMs, depending who you
1: which
0: are.
1: Which is a big change.
0: That will change the flight window quite dramatically.
1: I think you see sometimes with players like this, it can be just one of those changes, like quick golf ball change can be the difference.
0: For
1: it could be enough. It might be that's the only thing that you need to change. Mm-hmm. Let's get to this next one here from Sully asking about shaft profile. This is an interesting one because a couple of shafts that are, you know, really, really good golf shafts, asking about the difference in profile between the Diamana Blue Board and the Graphite Design Tour ADDI.
0: Yeah, okay. Two really good shafts, both upgrades, really nice. Blue Board right in the middle. It's kind of their mid-launch, mid-spin. And when we talk about that, it's just kind of that torque profile and where it lands up on that line. The DI is going to be on that higher end of torque, so it is a little more active in that bottom of the shaft. It's kind of categorized as that mid to high launch. So it depends. I think it's a higher launching shaft, but it also works really well for certain people who struggle to square that golf club, that face up as well. Because as that gets a little more active towards the bottom of the tip of the shaft, Well, I kind of

0: gives you a little bit more, a little bit of leeway if you get the club stuck behind you. It's not for the caster, it's for the guy who's pulling really hard and gets that golf club stuck behind him. But overall, pretty similar. I would probably just say that DI is probably just going to get a little bit more hype for you.
1: Yeah, they are very similar. I think they're both great options if you're a player that either does have that issue lagging behind a little bit, and or you have a kind of a lower ball flight, looking to move that up a little bit. I think both are really good options there. We've got a couple more we can get to here. Mm-hmm. Cloudtown asking, have you seen anyone go from mid to standard grip and successfully loosen grip pressure? Usually fitters suggest the opposite, working for me so far, but he's not sure if it's the grip or just focusing on that thought a little more.
0: I would focus on it less. I think grip is kind of a personal preference thing. There's no scientific data to say one thing's better or another, or one thing's going to make someone do anything else. There isn't anything there. But I will say that I've actually noticed people, not so much by going from a mid to standard grip, where someone's noticeably said that feels a lot better, is probably going to a softer grip. Because that is something like the CP2 Pro or CP2 Wrap from Golf Pride, or like the Lamkin Dry Tax, you know, something that's just a bit softer. I think people respond really well to those grips more than anything, just because as it is a little bit softer, they don't feel like they have to squeeze as hard on it and stuff. And so maybe it's something like that we might want to look at as well. Maybe you want to do both of them. You want to go from mid to standard and maybe try something softer as well. Yeah.
1: But you're kind of suggesting trying not to focus on the pressure itself. Whatever's comfortable for you.
0: Yeah, I would say you just do whatever is comfortable. And I think if we're really focusing on grip pressure in the middle before you even swing, we might need to come out of the thought, the hitting zone, and just come back into the thought zone. Yeah. Get yourself in the right spot before we take the golf club away.
1: Last one here, and again, we do appreciate everybody for joining, for watching. It's been great so far. These are awesome questions. How does shaft profile affect strike location? Are there trends for certain types of players, or is it solely case dependent?
0: It's not solely case dependent. It can be, though. Like I said earlier, it's kind of are you a puller or are you a thrower? So we're always gonna match up a shaft profile for how you transition to kind of how fast you swing and some other things. But the more droop that shaft has, so every shaft's gonna be the stiffest in the tip section, and it's just gonna get softer as it gets down to the club. Then at that point it's how stiff is it all the way down. But it's always gonna get softer. So the softest point is always gonna be that tip section. Any shaft that has the softest tip section, something like an auto flex or a nice stock option from Ping, like a Denali Red, that's going to be a little bit softer in that bottom section. It's kind of like what I spoke about with that DI, where it is a little bit softer there. That's going to make you have any more droop there is in the shaft, so the softer it is at the end, probably going to see a little more toe strike. So if someone's really struggling on a few things, we can mess around with that, but it's more of a start line mechanism more than anything.
1: They say it's a timing device too. That's another common kind of ism when it comes to shafts, but it's... A lot of it is case dependent, but there are these trends that I'm sure you've seen through fittings and more fittings these shaft profiles can impact impact is made on the club face. But okay, so that's going to wrap it up here. And it was an eventful one. We had a great weekend of golf on the professional tours. We had some new putters come out, and if you haven't seen the videos on those on the YouTube channel, check them out. TaylorMade Spider Torched, the Lab Vision. And we went through this interview with Blaine, which was great, to learn more about the PGA Coaching Center and some good fitting Q&A as well. So golfers, subscribe to the YouTube channel and subscribe wherever you're listening on the podcast platform of your choosing. We will be back, as we are every single Monday, with a new episode and some new insights. Harrison, thank you so much for joining today.
0: Yeah, absolutely.
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0: Here's now the roar we heard. Christy O'Connor on tape. His second shot.
1: No wonder they cheered. You know
2: that. Hello, everybody, and welcome to episode 22 of the Duffer's Literary Companion. We're starting our third year of this podcast, which is hard to believe, and I'm joined, as always, by my good friend, Stephen Proctor, down in Florida. And Stephen, how are you doing today?
3: I am doing well, Jim. It's we're finally getting what you would call Florida weather. It's sunny and warm here and perfect for golf, which I'm looking forward to doing in the morning. So, yes, everything's splendid down here.
2: Well, we appreciate all our listeners being patient. We've had a little bit of illness running through the Duffer's Literary Companion staff, but we're on our way back now. And Stephen, why don't you start off this month before we get to our book with the Weed Ram segment?
3: Certainly. Well, you know, I'm excited about our book. You know, Tom Coyne's A Course Called Ireland, and we're going to start, as we always do, though, with the wee nip. And this month, we're having a wee nip of Glengoyne 10-year-old Highland Single Malt. And this whiskey is made at a distillery that opened in 1833, so quite an ancient place. It's northwest of Glasgow in a place whose name translates roughly as the Valley of the Wild Geese, which I rather liked. Glengoyne takes great pride in the slowness of its process. Its stills that they advertise drip at one-third the rate of others, and the sherry oak barrels in which this whiskey's age take a full 6 years to create. And the result really is a truly lovely dram. It's an unpeated whiskey, but nevertheless, it hits that sweet spot, I think, between the lighter style Highland single malts and the duskier whiskeys from the Western Isles that we've talked about a lot on this podcast. It has a lovely amber color, notes of fruit and nuts in, when you're tasting it, and a malty finish that lingers on the palate. So it's a really nice sipping whiskey, and we have a great occasion to be sipping it this particular episode because we've just got word they're going to, no laying up, we'll renew our sponsorship for another year, and we're so grateful to them. So can't think of a better way to toast than to raise a wee nip of Glengoyne to No Laying Up and to the Duffer's Literary Companion.
2: Yeah, I couldn't agree more, Stephen. And that's a whiskey I have tried once, and I know it's a really good one. I've not visited that

0: particular distillery, but to echo your no laying up, especially Big Randy, who's just been such a supporter of ours, and such a supporter of thoughtful conversation, and we really appreciate it. Stephen, this month we had a few messages from people, and why don't you take us to our From the Gallery segment and tell us who we heard from.
1: Yeah, we had two great ones this month. One came from Paul Garvey, and it wasn't clear to me where Paul was writing from, but in any case, he recalled an episode in which the two of us lamented not knowing enough about the golf artist Harry Rowntree, who was the illustrator of Darwin's classic, The Golf Courses of the British Isles. Paul kindly sent a wonderful piece by Robert MacDonald, who was the founder, along with Herbert Warren Wind, of the Classics of Golf, a library that's been mentioned so much on this podcast, and it was called In Search of Harry Rowntree. It was a brilliant read, Paul, and it did a lot to fill in our scandalous gap of ignorance on this famous golf artist, so thank you for taking the time to write and for listening. Also heard from friend of the podcast, Richard Pinnell, whose book Grassroots was featured on one of our more listened to episodes. And he was pointing out that magazines like McKellar, Link's Diary, and the Golfer's Journal are producing such really brilliant golf writing these days that maybe they might merit consideration for an episode of the Duffer's Literary Companion. And that's an interesting idea, Richard, that we're going to give some thought to. And actually, I plan to bring that matter up with Mr. Coyne later when we get the joy of speaking with him. So just a nice response to the podcast as always. And thanks so much to everyone who listens and especially to people who write. So back over to you, Jim.
0: Well, this month, Stephen, you know, we've talked, as you and I do, about the books that we've talked about so many books that we've talked about doing. And, you know, we've had Tom on the list for a while now, and I knew we'd eventually get to this one. And, you know, this was my selection, and I've read all five of Tom's books. This is my favorite. And the book from 2009, which was, he actually wrote it in 2007, A Course Called Ireland, subtitled A Long Walk in Search of a Country, a Pint, and the Next Tea. You know, this book is very unusual and very unique in golf literature. You know, it's funny. It has poetic elements to it. You know, Tom and his, you know, this has been, 17 years ago now, I guess, 18 years ago. And he was at a point in his life where he did not have children yet. He came up with this crazy idea of walking around Ireland and writing about it and playing the country as a golf course, which is one of the, I guess, most unique ideas that I've run across in golf literature. You know, he was looking at, you know, this may be my last chance to do something like this. He managed to convince his wife to let him go to Ireland for these months of walking the country. He had it meticulously planned out, scheduled for people to join him along the way, friends of his from back home, friends in the UK. He had a background and has a background of Irish heritage that he was very interested in. And I think maybe in the beginning, more so from an American standpoint, I think he becomes more ingrained in kind of the Irish ways of life as he gets into this. And he'd been on a trip with his dad when he was in high school or graduating from high school that sort of started this obsession with the country. And so the country became like a giant round of golf, and that's the story. Along the way, he looks for some of his family's roots. You know, it's really an interesting thing about this book to me is, you know, it's really not so much about the golf courses, in my opinion. I mean, of course he talks about the golf courses, but he does not go into much detail about each one other than, you know, really it's more of the people that he meets and the experience. And, you know, maybe if he has a hole that he really loves, he'll talk about that hole a little bit, but you know, he sort of made a conscious decision to not go into great depth about, and you know, which was probably a wise decision, playing, you know, however many courses he wound up playing on this trip.

0: But, you know, Tom is, this was a New York Times bestseller. Tom's probably the most commercially popular golf writer today.
1: He's like the Jimmy Buffett of golf. He's a conglomerate.
0: Yeah. Yeah. And, you know, the thing that struck me, he's an excellent storyteller. You know, we knew we'd eventually get to these books and we knew we'd eventually talk to Tom. He clearly loves Ireland. You know, for me, this book is most closely aligned with a Dan Jenkins style of writing, you know, maybe with a slightly more poetic side than Jenkins. You know, it's just a fun and entertaining book and one that, you know, you sort of want to keep reading to see what happens next. What is he going to do next? Is he going to try to walk over across some, you know, place filled with wild bulls or who knows what? And, you know, I think to put it in context of our podcast, you know, we've done a little bit of everything, which I'm proud of, and I know you are too. But, you know, if you put the mystery of golf on the readability scale of 1 to 10, if the mystery of golf was a 1, you know, this would be on the opposite end. This would be on the 9 or 10 scale. It's just one of these books that you enjoy reading. You pick it up. You don't really, you know, just keep going. And it's a book I recommend to all of our listeners. You know, he's written 2 more in this sort of series now. But again, this is my favorite of the 3, just the spirit of this one. And, you know, what he did is makes it kind of my favorite of this triumvirate of books, which he's now working on the 4th, I guess the quadrilateral of this series. But, you know, Stephen, that's it. It's, you know, it's a very popular book, very easy to find online. And so how does it fit into your life? How did you come across this book?
1: Well, to be honest with you, Jim, you know, until you proposed this book for the podcast, I had not read it. And, you know, that's really just a function of my golf reading life. You know, my reading is extremely targeted to the age before and between the 2 world wars. And, you know, I have so much reading to do in that area that I don't get to wander about as much as I would like. And I have owned this book for a number of years. A friend of mine who had to downsize wanted to gift a library of golf books, and I took it, and it included this book. And in fact, one of the books that we're going to do next. And I hadn't read either of them. But when, you know, so this was the first time I'd read it. I'm very familiar with Tom and with his work. I've read a lot of his magazine pieces and this and that, but I hadn't read these books. You know, so I have to say that as a walking golfer, and, you know, I'm such a committed walking golfer, the concept of this book really deeply appealed to me, this sort of audacious idea that you would consider a country, a golf course, and walk it in the same way that you would. And, you know, that was obviously a big attraction for me. And I loved how it unfolded in the story because, you know, one of the reasons that I love walking golf is that you see the golf course walking in a way that you can never see it in a cart. And I think that's the big message of Tom's book, is that he saw Ireland and the people of Ireland in a way that it would never be possible to be seen if he hadn't walked it from place to place. So I love that about the book. And, you know, for me personally, it was just a really good time to be reading about Ireland because a lot of the research that I've done about women's golf involves Ireland. Ireland produced the first great stars of the women's game, Mae Heslett and Rona Adair. And so it was a great time for me to be introduced to Ireland in a much different way. And, you know, the other thing I thought was very impressive about the book was Tom is clearly highly educated on the matter of Ireland. And, you know, a lot of his studies of Irish language, Irish history, informed the book and helped to create some moments of discovery that really give the book, I think, the power that makes it so attractive to you, Jim. You know, I only had one little negative nitpick about the book is I feel like there was sort of a locker room quality to some aspects of the book that I found to be a bit of a turnoff, more than outweighed by the other things that I found attractive about the book. But I felt like I should say that just because there were a few things that were like, I didn't, you know, the worldview didn't match up with my worldview. And whenever you're on a journey with someone, that's always a challenge at times. So, but did like the book a lot overall, and in particular, liked his relationship with Ireland, which we'll talk more about as we go along.
0: Well, I agree with everything you just said. And, you know, he also, you can tell, is a scholar of James Joyce and understands a lot of the Irish literary tradition, which to me is a great benefit to his writing of this book.
1: I mean, no, and that was, you know, that introduced me to some things about the Irish literary tradition too, that I found very illuminating. And I agree with you that, you know, Tom's, is a very, obviously very intelligent man. And, you know, his knowledge about Ireland, Irish literature, the culture, his personal connection to it were very winning parts of the book.
0: Well, you know, for me, this became a pretty big book for me back when it came out, really for one big reason. When I've talked a lot on this pod and written about the trips I took with my dad when I was younger, and the last big golf trip we took together was in 2007 when he retired from his job, and he told me that he wanted to go to Ireland and he'd never been, and he wanted me to play. He wanted to play all the courses and he'd let me set it up. And so we were there at the same time Tom was writing this book or working on the book, walking around. I didn't know anything about it at the time. When I saw the book come out, I immediately went to it. And, you know, so a lot of the stuff I was reading, you know, really hit home. Stuff that he talked about, the Irish economy being so strong. It was crazy then. They had just joined the European Union. And I mean, to this day, and I don't mean this to be a negative term because Tom talks about it in the book, but it is the most expensive trip I have ever been on. The dollar was so weak against the euro. We'd get through. I remember we got through playing at Lahinch and my dad wanted to get a shirt. And we looked at it. It's just a regular golf shirt. We did the calculations. It was like $200 for a golf shirt. And this is in 2007. So reading that brought some of that back to me, but that was always interesting to me because I'd been there at the same time. You know, we went to all the big places, but I wanted to go see some of the lesser known places. So I did a lot of my own research and wound up going to a lot of these places like Connemara and Ross's Point and Ballyliffin and Enniscrone, some of these places that Tom in the book, and I think I'm going to ask him about this later. You know, he sort of comes to love these places that he didn't know as much about that he hadn't been to as a result of this path, of this walking path that he's taking around the perimeter of the country. And when you look at it on a map, it's just ridiculous to even consider. But, you know, that for me is, you know, I remember, and forgive me, I hope our listeners don't mind, but, you know, I remember going back to that we played with these two gentlemen when we were there that summer at Enniscrone. Nice guys. We had a great time. The euro was so strong. These guys had flown to the U.S. a couple of months before and bought all new Callaway clubs. just for that trip. I'm not making this up. I mean, yeah. and they said it was just like stealing. I mean, we had to do it. And it was, you know, stuff that we would pay, you know, it's like them paying $100 for a set of golf clubs. So
1: that's hysterical.
0: It is. It just kind of popped into my head. But, you know, so from that standpoint, it was fun for me to, reread the book again after all these years, and relive some of those memories. That was the last big golf trip we took together and had a great time and really went very similar to Tom's route. Of course, we were in a car and I can't even,
1: like sane humans.
0: Yeah. I can't even comprehend what he did, but cause you know, we you and I talked about this a lot. It's not easy to get around over there for an American driving, much less trying to walk everywhere. But, you know, it's a book I've enjoyed and I've kept on my shelf and, you know, I've gotten to know Tom some through working on the Golfer's Journal, and I played golf with him once out in one of No Laying Ups events, and so I've known him a little bit. And he's been very, very encouraging to me. He's written for both of my books. He wrote a nice blurb that we used, and so he's been very generous to me. And I'm happy to be doing this from today. So, with that said, let's go to one of our favorite categories, the Darwin Award. And what's your first choice for Darwin this month?
1: Well, I think, you know, everyone who reads this book will agree that the audacity of it is the one of the principal charms of it. And so I picked something, you know, obviously, if you're the writer, you have to capture that moment, right? You have to capture that audacity in one crystallized

0: moment, and I think this one was it for me. They're in a pub, and he's talking about him and his friend Steve. "We hobble back and forth to the bathroom like peg legs home from a hip replacement. Our geriatric shuffle brought on some questions about our condition, and Steve and I came clean about how we had traveled to Ballykeneely." "The Bog Road? You can't be serious. You didn't walk the Bog Road." "We did." You know, and I felt like, you know, of course, Tom, you know, finds himself at times on this walking adventure, realizing that maps are unreliable and, you know, things are just vastly, vastly more complicated than even his masterful planning could anticipate. And, you know, that's the Bog Road is one of the highlights of that whole thing. And that's why I chose that passage, because it just captures so beautifully the insanity of what he was undertaking.
1: Oh yeah, I love that one, because sort of a running theme in the book is when he'll ask somebody about directions or where he's going, and he'll say, well, they'll say, well, you just do that, go up here, and he'll say, no, we're walking, and they're like, what? No, you're not. You can't do that. No, you. They think he's crazy, you know.
0: Well, I mean, it becomes sort of a news story in Scotland as he's going around insane American walks nation, whatever. So, no, great. And that passes cap.
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0: So what do you got, Jim?
1: Excuse me. Well, my first choice, you know, one thing I admire about Tom is the way that he is sort of searching out, even as he's made this meticulous sort of plan. You know, he'll see a sign for a golf course and say, well, I might as well try that. Or somebody will tell him, well, you know, there's a golf course out here that Eddie Hackett built. And, you know, so he sort of toward the end of the trip where he's really sort of almost finished with it, he decides to play this little course called Ballyhaig Castle. And he winds up joining up with some young boys who are sitting by the first tee. And this is one of my, that whole sequence with the boys is one of my favorites. Sort of parts of the book, but this is him reflecting on, he's played nine holes with these kids, and he's got to go off on his walk to where he's going next. And he looks back and he sees these kids going back out to go around again. And this is just a really nice sort of passage. "They were stuck with hand-me-down sticks and bags big enough to take a nap in, But what did that matter when you were 12?

0: That's one of the ones I wanted to do. But as the host, you have the inalienable right to pick first. And so that's the only reason I didn't pick that passage. I thought it was one of the most poignant moments in the book. And as I was sitting here listening to you read that passage, I was thinking, you know, it's kind of foreshadowing for the wonderful moment that ends the book when, you know, it's so long ago, I don't think we have to worry about spoilers. You know, Tom's plan had been to throw his clubs into the ocean. And at the very last, he decides to give them to a kid. And I sort of feel now thinking about that moment, well, gosh, that kind of foreshadows it, doesn't it? And it's just a beautiful passage that I think captures every single thing we love about golf. And yes, I started golf when I was older, but there were many times that this 39-year-old was lugging his bag into the sunset at Sparrows Point or some other place in Baltimore. And I actually for a while had a glow ball in my bag in case I needed to pull it out for 18 and it was going to be dark for 18. I just play it with a glow ball. So I totally relate to it and loved it.
1: Well, what's your next choice, Stephen?
0: My next choice is one of these, as we were both saying, that Tom has moments of revelation that are the most winning part of this book when you are reading it. And this is one of them. Here it is. Living as a dot on an endless road had begun to make the world feel larger and this walker feel smaller. Not insignificant, but a bit less complicated. Shedding worries with each mile until it was just me and my sticks and a view I hoped I would never forget. And I just really felt like that was one of the more profound moments in a book that has a number of really nice moments. Because, you know, there he is coming to a sense of his place in the universe, while he's taking this journey around Ireland. So you can see that it just becomes so important that he had walked. And so I that was my selection.
1: That's a good one. My next one is, I love in the book sort of some of his descriptions of when he's coming into a new little town or, you know, the outskirts of a town or, and how he sort of sees these different places. And this one, he's walking into a town called Antrim. And I just thought this was a really, this sort of sentence painted a really nice picture of, you know, when you read something like in a Pat Ward Thomas book and you're taken there and you can see it in your mind's eye, which to me is always a sign of good writing. Like you say time and again, your editor that said, you've got to make me see this. And so this one I really loved. You know, there's nothing earth shattering about it. I just think it's really nicely done. The gray sky blanketing the buildings had a post-industrial permanence to it, and the place didn't offer the quaintness of a town nor the buzz of a big city. The rainy streets down to the seaport stuck somewhere in between. And I don't know, when I read that, I could just see him walking into this place as he's, you know, coming into it. And I just thought it was nicely done.
0: It's very vivid. And, you know, there's a lot of that all through the book, as he travels along. And that's, as you say, he does have some of the snark of Dan Jenkins, but really he has a lot of the poetry of Andrew Gregg as well. So that's a good example of it. My final suggestion is, for the first time in the history of the Darwin Award, and as you say, Jim, it's our podcast. We can do whatever the heck we like.
1: Exactly.
0: I am nominating A Simple Phrase for the Darwin Award. And Tom is, this is another occasion in which Tom is meeting a young teenager and he describes him as being thin as a whisper. And I just thought that was really exceptionally clever. And I loved it. So that's my final nominee.
1: I love a short sentence. We've talked about that. And that's a good one. My last one, Stephen, you know, he has these series of encounters in pubs, and pubs themselves are a character in this book, one of the main characters. But he doesn't have a lot of golf conversations with people. It's more about music and politics. You know, like you've been over there, you know, what do you think about what's happening with Clinton or whoever the president may be at the time? I know that's past Clinton. I guess it was Obama then, but he meets a man called Jerry early in the trip, who's one of my favorite people in this book, because I find this to be one of the more poignant sort of almost lessons of this book in a way. He meets this man who loves golf. They get into this conversation and Tom tells him,

0: you know, later on, he's going to be playing at Old Head. And the man just, he just, his eyes are like, wow, I always wanted to play there. And this is a man that lives in Ireland. And, you know, it, to me, it sort of.
1: It's like one of us wanting to play Cypress Point in a certain
0: way. It's like one of us wanting to play Cypress Point. And so Tom, you know, sort of in a offhand way says, well, look, let me get your name and stuff. And, you know, when I get there, you know, maybe we'll figure something out. Well, Tom, to his credit, had some connection at this place, which is one of the most expensive golf courses on earth to play, and invites this man down to play. And from he doesn't really say this in the book, but I am 99% sure that the man got to play for either nothing or a very seriously reduced rate at the golf.
1: Yes.
0: And so it was such a nice gesture for Tom to make, and the man is so taken by this, and it was just very poignant to me that a native Ireland Irishman, you know, felt so strong. So I'll just read sort of after they've played and they go out to eat that night. So Jerry got his souvenir scorecard from Old Head along with a half dozen brochures for disbelieving friends up north. That night at dinner over steaks and spuds that Jerry was only too happy to splurge for, he explained, that was the most amazing golf course I've ever seen. I mean, Tom, how do you even begin to write about a place like that? And I just thought, you know, I don't know if he intended it in the beginning, but it, to me, it wound up being one of the nicer gestures of the entire book to do that for that man.
1: I completely agree, Jim. And what was so beautiful about it, besides the gesture itself, was that one of Tom's themes about Ireland is the heroic way in which Irish people want to help you when you have a moment of need. And he talks about these outrageous acts of Irish hospitality. And so it's wonderful that he can return that act of hospitality to this man. That gives it a kind of a double poignancy, I thought, in the book, and a wonderful selection. So kudos for all three of yours. Excellent ones.
0: Well, who's the winner, Stephen?
1: You know, I have to say that the winner is the kids playing into the twilight, because that's the very soul of golf. And Tom captures it so beautifully. And, you know, and his own response to it as a golfer is so wistful that you just, I thought it was a mortal lock when I read it in a book. I knew that you would pick it. And I wouldn't be able to pick it. And I was just waiting for my chance to pick it as the winner of the Darwin Award, because it's a beautiful moment.
0: Yeah, it's the only choice. I mean, you can just see him looking back and seeing these kids going off again. And they're talking about, oh, I'm going to make a par this time. Or it's just what golf is all about. So I think that was definitely the right choice. So we brought back one of our favorite oak categories that we haven't had, quite as much lately, called Semper Nova, where we talk about, you know, what was new or cutting edge about this book at the time it came out. And so what is your entry for Semper Nova, Stephen?
1: Well, this is a really niche entry, but one of the things that I responded to about this book, among other things, is that during his trip around Ireland, Tom played all of his golf with a half set of clubs. You know, that's become pretty fashionable of late, in especially over in our friends in the UK. There's an awful lot of people that I know there, Richard, other people. Sounder golf events are often half set events. And that's become pretty fashionable. You know, Tom did it for purely practical reasons. He needed to carry everything. And so half set made it. But what was wonderful about it was, as he went along, he discovered a lot of the joys that have made playing with the half set so popular, you know, creating multiple types of shots with a single club. And the whole thing sort of reconnected him in a way to the ancient art of the game. And I loved that aspect of Tom's journey, particularly as a person who plays all of his golf with seven hickory clubs. And that's the reason that I picked it for Semper Nova, because I think it reveals something really important about the game that people would do well to listen to even now. The half set experience is a great one. Try it sometime.
0: Oh, I totally agree with you. The last trip I took, we had several days where we just said, take half your clubs out. And we were playing a nine-hole course or something. And, you know, I think that, you know, as you say, Tom did it by necessity. But then I think he comes in the book to realize, you know, maybe there's something to this. Maybe this is a better way to play here, that I don't need, you know, 14 clubs.
1: No, I definitely think he comes to, like, as he does on so many other points, the one I was just mentioning, you know, a realization about that

0: about some other aspects of golf that are just very elevating aspects of the book?
1: Well, for me, you know, and this is going to be somewhat obvious, but, you know, walking an entire country to play golf, the sheer audacity of the concept is just mind boggling to me. It reminds me of, and knowing the way that the things that you read when you were a kid and the stuff that you like, I don't know if you remember a book called Kon-Tiki from the late 40s.
0: Oh, absolutely. Early 50s.
1: Yes. Okay. Well, you know, where that man Thor Heyerdahl was, he took a raft across the Pacific and then wrote a book about it. And I think it wound up being made into a movie, but you know, to me, this is almost the golf equivalent of that type of book.
0: That's a great analogy, a brilliant analogy.
1: Yeah, and it really just struck me that nobody's ever done anything like this in golf, and it put me in mind of that story from when I was a kid, and it's sort of in that tradition of, you know, there's some books on mountain climbing that are like that, where it's combining what you're doing with the physical challenge of it and just the something that nobody's ever done before. So that for me was Supernova, you know, just that aspect of just walking this entire country. And, you know, with that, we'll move into Far and Sure, where we talk about, you know, what about this book goes to the soul of golf?
0: Well, you know, I'm going to go with something that I think is very dear to your heart here, because one of the many realizations that Tom has comes to him when he's playing at a tiny little golf course in Western Ireland called Clew Bay.
1: Yep.
0: And during that round, he has what I like to call a Jim Hartzell moment of enlightenment, which can only be understood by my reading a wee bit, and then you'll see how Tom came to this realization. The Clew Bay course looked like something of a rural rescue operation, land that could no longer make it in the grazing business and was taking a crack at a second career. The second hole was like playing back up a ski slope, and a black diamond at that. It was a course that walked the line between absurd and unique, but there was something singular about playing a course void of pomp, with no clubhouse to rush back to, no crowd to trouble your pace, no worries about overpaying, and no reason to stop playing after 9 or 18 or 27. I climbed my way around the hillside, rolling my ball along the edge of Clew Bay's still waters, and I find myself lulled into a state of playfulness that I often found on less glamorous courses. And I just really felt like there is something that goes right to the heart of golf. And the thing that makes Scottish golf so beautiful is the fact that it is your community, your birthright. It is where you do your play out on the golf links. And I feel like he really experiences that in Ireland as well there at Clew Bay. So love that one.
1: Well, you were right to peg me on that one, because I loved that whole part, and it's the stuff that I love, as you well know. And, you know, the places that I seek out places like that, you know, that a lot of people might think, why in the world would you play golf at this place with sheep and cows and the grass gets cut once every 2 months? But so right on target with that one, Stephen. You know, for me, again, perhaps a bit obvious, but people that have read my writing, it's the people that you meet along the way that are the story. And really that's the story of this book. The people that he meets in these pubs, his friends that join him, the way that the friends each have their own quirks, and, you know, so you sort of gather that he's not really shy in a sort of subtle way of, you know, some of them he enjoys playing with more than others, I think, you know, while they're there. You know, his dad joins him a little bit. A lot of his friends, they have joined him on different parts. And, you know, their observations and how they view this, I also found fascinating. That and you know, so to me, you know, I think his decision, you know, to focus on that. And as I said, the descriptions of the golf is great, and it is good, but he does not belabor the golf courses, even, you know, some of these more famous ones. He really talks more about what happens and the feeling that he has. So to me, you know, it's just golf is a game where when you combine it with walking, is you get to know people in that 4 hours or that 3 hours, and in Ireland and Scotland, 3 or 3.5 hours, you get to know them in a way that you become, you become friends.

0: friends with people, and you know, you stay in touch with certain people that you meet, and it's just one of the unique things about the game. And I think, to me, it's the strength of this book, and you know what he kind of focuses on, rightfully.
1: I completely agree. That's a great observation too. And I, you know, my whole life is the story of meeting people on the golf course or in some way through golf. Our podcast being just one other example of it.
0: Well, look at you and I, what golf has brought us together and the fun that we've had doing this the last few years. I mean,
1: yep.
0: You know, what other game is going to do something like that? So, you know, I'm excited this month, Stephen. As you mentioned earlier, and I often say, it's our podcast. We can do what we want. And I think Down the Rabbit Hole, I think is our listeners' favorite segment. And, you know, this month we're going to do something a little bit different. We're going to talk about stuff that we've been working on, that we've got coming out and things that we're still working on and might be, what's coming up next for us. So you've got something that's great to talk about. So why don't you start us off?
1: Well, you know, I think, a number of listeners, to this podcast will be aware that I just recently submitted to my publisher in Edinburgh, the wonderful Berlin Books, a great supporter of bookstores and authors, the manuscript for my third book, which is going to be called Matchless. And this book tells the story of women's golf, how women's golf came of age during the roaring 20s with the emergence of two extraordinarily brilliant players, Joyce Weatherford of Britain and Glenna Collett of the United States. And during these careers, both of these women set records that will probably never be broken. Joyce by winning 5 consecutive English amateur championships, or as they would call them over there, the English Close Championship, but that's a word that's unfamiliar to most, and Glenna with 6 victories in the U.S. amateur. And I have to point out that only one player in history has won more amateur championships than Glenna Collett, and that is John Ball Jr., and you know what I think of him.
0: Yes.
1: In the process, they both posted regularly scores that were just considered inconceivably low for women in that age, so much so that, you know, newspaper reporters like Grantland Rice were writing cover stories about them. And they were almost always playing from the back tee or very, very close to that, making the age gap, that age old gap between men and women, as narrow as it had ever been, and maybe as narrow as it ever will be. And the matches between them at Troon in 1925 and St. Andrews in 1929, at the first Curtis Cup in 1932, and during Weatherford's tour of America in 1935 were so wildly hyped and drew such enormous crowds that it ended up helping to pave the way for the founding of a professional golf tour for women. And while Joyce and Glenn are at the heart of the story of women's golf coming of age, readers also will be introduced to the great golfers who preceded them. Obviously, every person who rises to the top of a mountain has people on whose shoulders they are standing. And so people will be introduced to all of the early great women golfers, starting with Lady Margaret Scott and Beatrice Hoyce in the United States, and going on through May Heslett and Rona Adair of Ireland. And then to the really breakthrough moment, which is the emergence of the British golfer Cecil Leach, and some years later in the United States, Alexa Sterling. And so that's the story. And I hope, as I did with both Monica the Green and The Long Golden Afternoon, that this book will give people a few new golfing heroes and will introduce people to the world of women's golf in a way maybe they haven't conceived of it before. And I think people will be surprised by the intensely great golf that was played, and in particular, the way Joyce Weatherford, you know, came probably as near to perfection at this game as any person who's undertaken it, man or woman ever. So pretty interesting story. Very excited for it to come out.
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5: Well, why don't you read a little bit of an excerpt if you wouldn't mind?
6: Not at all. You know, and I need to say that Jim was the first person I trusted to read this. I don't care how many books you write and how successful you may have been. Every time you write anything, it's like spilling blood out of your veins onto a page, and you need somebody to tell you that you haven't bollocksed it all up. And so I had Jim read this first above all people, and he confirmed that it was okay. And but he fell in love with one of the characters in Cecil Leach. So that's what I wanted to read about.
5: Well, before you do that, I did want to say that I was the first person to read it. I love the book. I feel like, in a way, I sort of come along on this journey with you sort of vicariously as you've written this book. I mean, you know, as you started researching it, you text me, you're not going to believe this match between Sterling and Cecil Leach. You're not going to believe, you need to read this, Jim. You're not. And I just became engrossed. And you've done, the one thing that you've done is you have created a new fan for some of these historical figures in women's golf that I knew the names, but I didn't know much about them really. So I do appreciate you letting me do that. And I'm really excited for people to be able to get this later in the year when it comes out. So thank you for including me on your journey on writing this book.
6: Well, thank you for helping me, Jim. And, you know, I'm going to read from a part of the book where Cecil Leach is introduced. Cecil Leach makes her debut at St. Andrews in 1908, which is the first time that the ladies golf championship was held at the home of golf. Their flag got to fly over the Royal and Ancient. Old Tom attended every day, was there at the starter's box, and was, you know, told everyone that he had always hoped that he would live to see a ladies championship played at St. Andrews. Tom is the person, of course, who built the first woman's golf course ever, what is now known as the Himalayas Putting Green, which was considered the ladies' putting green at the very beginning. So this is part of a chapter, and the subhead of the chapter is on Solway Firth. The virago who ushered in this new era, Charlotte Cecilia Pitcairn Leach, was born on 13 April 1891 in Silloth, a remote village in northwestern England, just across Solway Firth from Scotland. Cecil, as she came to be known, was one of seven children born to Dr. John Leith, a Scotsman from Fife, and his wife Catherine, an Englishwoman whose father was the local rector. Dr. Leach was the pioneer of golf along Solway Firth. Even before the Silloth-on-Solway Golf Club was founded in 1892, he had laid out a nine-hole links on the common and begun playing with his sister. The natives of the place regarded them as a pair of lunatics, Cecil wrote. Nevertheless, Leach and her siblings.

0: things would all fall under Golf's spell, she, Edith, and May becoming so proficient at the game that they would one day play for England in international matches. There were hereditary reasons why I should not only play golf but become mad on the game, Leach acknowledged, and I may say here that never once since I first took a club in hand has there been any doubt about my love for golf. Using an old-fashioned clique and a gutty ball, Leach played her first golf at age 9 on the Banks, a stretch of land 200 yards wide and a quarter mile long that was later subsumed by Solway Firth. Our fairways were the paths made by pedestrians, she recalled fondly. Our putting greens, the good patches on these paths, our holes cut by ourselves and lined with treacle trins, and our trouble, the bents, sand holes, and wire grass common to seaside lengths. The most famous story about Leach involves a club member named James Graham arriving at the 14th at Silloth, the heather hole, to find a curly-haired young girl in a white sailor's coat, a blue serge skirt, and black patent leather shoes hacking away in the heather as her sister looked on. "I can't get it out," young Cecil lamented. "No, it needs strength and you lack it," her elder sister May responded matter-of-factly. The irony is that no woman would ever develop a more forceful swing than Cecil Leach, who at 5'9" tall was capable of producing considerable power. Like her sisters, Leach was a self-taught golfer. While she never took formal lessons, she did pick up tips from some professionals she met in life. The first among them was Silloth's Tommy Renouf, a Channel Islander. Her only genuine instruction came from a weighty tome written by her golfing hero, James Braid. Leach read his advanced golf so religiously that it had to be confiscated by the teacher at Carlisle High School, where she and her sisters were educated. Leach gripped the club in the palm of her hands, taking a flattish swing that featured a full-body turn and a slight duck of the right knee on the follow-through. It was not a pretty move, but an enormously powerful one that produced a long, low, piercing ball flight, ideal for the windy conditions that prevailed at Silloth and elsewhere in Britain. It was not simply her swing, but her flamboyant personality and fighting spirit that drew crowds to Leach from the moment she debuted in St. Andrews. Think of Madame Defarge leading the women of San Antoine against the Bastille. Think of anything frightfully grand, and you have a picture of Miss Leach, as Bernard Darwin once put it. So we'll end it there.
1: Well, great. And that I have become a fan of hers through this book. And I just, again, I can't wait for people to get it. And, you know, it's a perfect third jewel in your triumvirate of history books. It fits right into that wonderful storytelling and making history come alive for people. So congratulations on getting it out to the publisher. And as you start, I know you'll continue to have to work on it as you work through some things, but it's going to be a really fun book for people to read. You know, for me, I've got several things that I've been working on. I've got a story that's coming out in the new edition of Golfer's Journal, actually any day now. I got an advanced copy of it the other day that I worked with Tom Coyne on, a story on a hole at Carradale Golf Course in Kintyre, a place I love, and our good friend from knowing up, Tron Carter, one of his favorite courses in Scotland. So I've got that coming out that I'm proud of. The photography, of course, is beautiful. The Lynx Diary that just went to print, I've got a story on a course called Aberfoyle, which is a beautiful inland course about 45 minutes north of Glasgow in the Trossachs and sort of the Sir Walter Scott territory.
0: Stephen, aren't they having a big event for you there?
1: They are. We are going to have an event. We're going to play golf, and then that night we're going to meet at a local pub, and I'm going to give a talk on Scottish golf and my riding, and I'm really excited. I think there's one spot left, the last I heard. So if you live in the area, it'll be a fun night and a fun day. And the people there, like most of these courses, are just wonderful. My friend William Patterson, who's been the club captain, is kind of helping us organize everything there.
0: Yeah, he's a great friend of the pod, yeah, too, and a wonderful, he is. Always got a nice word to say about the pod, so we're big on William.
1: Oh, yeah, William's a great guy, and he's the one that sent you that copy of the Glasgow.
0: The Patter, and, you know, that's patter, something, yeah, I'm so looking forward to studying. I haven't done it yet for the reasons I articulated earlier, but it's it's the kind of thing I'm going to love.

0: And I know my daughter's going to love it because she's a linguistic, just a person who studies language and will really adore it. So I'm going to have some fun chatting my daughter up about the patter once I get to reading that. So thank you, William.
1: Well, so my big project, and I'm slightly behind you, but I'm working hard on it, is my next book, which is titled A Round of Scottish Golf Courses, which is a collection of essays on my favorite 18 golf courses. And it's really inspired by a book that we both love that I dare say we'll probably get to on this pod, I hope at some point, by a poet, Patrick Dickinson, who was a good friend of Darwin, and just a brilliant writer. And it's one of my favorite books where he picked his favorite 18 courses in the UK, wrote about them in a very sort of poetic way and just a way that I love, and it's really inspired my writing. So that's what I'm working on. And as we say about this pod, it's my book, so I'm going to cheat a bit. One of my chapters is going to be called The Isle of Arran. It's going to be about every golf course on Arran. I'm going to count Arran as a golf course,
0: Hey,
1: which I
0: you've
1: think
0: walked it as a golf course, so you can count it as a golf course.
1: exactly. So, I think I'm going to read from a chapter that I finished, and I think it won't come as a shock to people. I'm still working on the order of how I'm going to order these chapters. I've got a pretty good outline, but they could switch a little bit. But this one is on Dunaverty. Anyway, I think people won't be shocked that that's what I'm going to read from. So I'm going to read from this essay on Dunaverty. Overlooking Dunaverty Bay, the abandoned Keel Hotel sits near the base of Knockmore, like the ghost of an ancient ocean liner. The Art Deco lines of the stark white building remain elegant and restrained despite the cruel passage of time. The sky turns orange then bright red as the sun slowly descends over the Mull of Kintyre. The world that this proud structure was built for no longer exists. Thank goodness for our memories. Based on a design by Glasgow architect James Austin Laird, construction of the hotel began in 1938. While the hotel was under construction, it was taken over by the British Navy at the outset of World War II for use as a hospital. The bright white stucco exterior was a welcome beacon for planes and ships at a time when lighthouses around the country were extinguished as a wartime safety precaution. The Navy fitted out the interior to accommodate wounded sailors and used the building until the end of the war. Local resident Captain James Taylor finally opened it as a working hotel in 1947. It operated successfully until the late 1960s when UK holiday goers largely abandoned these types of places for the sunnier climates of Portugal and Spain. It closed for good in 1990, with the first floor bar still remembered as a lively spot for locals up until the last night. In January 2010, a few weeks before it was scheduled to be demolished, local resident Donnie McLean bought the property. Although the solid masonry walls were structurally sound and intact, the building was almost beyond repair. The wooden roof structure and most of the floor joists had caved in. The windows were gone. It was probably 6 months from being too far gone. I just couldn't stand to see it fall into complete ruin, says McLean. It took him over 10 years working largely by himself, but McLean has repaired the building to the point of making it stable and weathertight. A new roof, floor structure, and temporary replacement windows salvaged from another building has saved it from complete collapse. It is a remarkable, if not miraculous, feat by the friendly, unassuming Scotsman. He deflects any credit for what he has done. We just don't need to lose places like this, he says, modestly in response to my praise for what he has accomplished. I have stayed many times at McLean's rental properties in Southend, right next to the golf course at Dunaverty. He has frequently offered to give me a tour of the beautiful old building. In July of 24, I finally accepted his offer. Donnie, my son Jake, and I stood on the Keel Hotel roof where residents once took their afternoon tea and looked out over the water back to Dunaverty Rock, the golf course, and Northern Ireland beyond. An old lady I knew said she remembered seeing the Lusitania sail past here on its way to Liverpool when she was a wee girl, he says wistfully. The late afternoon wind buffeted the defiant structure as we all stood silently on the old roof for what seemed like 5 minutes. As an architect for over 30 years, I knew how much impossible work McLean had put into saving this abandoned building. As we turned to leave, I mentioned his valiant efforts. He dismissed my praise out of hand. A true old Scot. History means something in Scotland. The past is alive in a way that is palpable and accessible. At Dunaverty, a 5,000-year-old standing stone sits between the 12th and 13th fairways, a burial cairn for the men and women and children of Clan MacDonald that were slaughtered at the Battle of Dunaverty in 1647, lies in a field not far from the first tee. The passage of time, while cruel and inevitable, seems to move differently in Southend. So, you
0: that's
1: know,
0: that's just beautiful, Jim. Really, that's beautiful. I love
1: it. Well, thank you. You know, one thing that I'm trying to do with this book is it's not just about the golf, as you would expect. It's about architecture and people and places, and golf is the framework for it. So I'm excited to finish.
0: Well,
1: it up
0: I think
1: here.
0: That's yeah. just Angus McVicar would be quite proud of you there. That's a very, very poetic passage. Loved it. Can't look. I'm look forward to doing the same for you as you did for me of reading this book when you feel like you're ready. And it's just, I know it's going to be something awesome.
1: Well, thank you. And so I've got a little bit left to do, but that's where we stand. And, you know, now, Stephen, we're lucky. We're going to be joined by probably, I would say, the greatest Renaissance, or for our Scottish friends, Renaissance person in golf, New York Times bestselling author Tom Coyne.
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1: We are honored, very honored to be joined today by one of the leading authors in golf, Tom Coyne. Tom's author of five books, starting in 2001 with the novel called A Gentleman's Game, which was named one of the best 25 sports books of all time by the Philadelphia Daily News, a great newspaper. He wrote the screen adaptation of that novel, which starred Gary Sinise and Philip Baker Hall, among others. His second book, an interesting one called A Paper Tiger, where he made an attempt to join the PGA Tour. And I have played golf with Tom, and he is a good player, but he wasn't quite good enough to get to the tour. His book gave a lot of good explanations as to why. His third book is the one that we're mainly focused on today, is a course called Ireland, which is just one of the best golf books of the last 20 years. And, you know, just the premise of it is really incredible. When I went back and read it again, I still can't believe some of it. After that, he wrote a similar theme book in a way, a course called Scotland, which was an instant New York Times bestseller. That came out in 2021. I know that Tom's working on a new book now, He's the editor of the Golfer's Journal. He's written for just about every golf publication you can think of, Sports

0: Illustrated. He's a proud graduate of Notre Dame, which, by the way, Tom, congratulations on making it. What a great season y'all had. I know you didn't, it didn't go quite the way you wanted at the end, but still to get to the championship was just great. He is one of the busiest men in golf, and he's running a golf course in upstate New York, which I believe is the subject of his next book. He started the Coin Prize recently, I think last year, which is an award for excellence in golf writing, which is just a brilliant idea. And Tom lives outside of Philadelphia with his wife and two daughters. And Tom, it's just an honor for you to take the time to come on with Stephen and I today.
1: Oh, guys, thank you so much for having me. I was so excited when I saw – well, first I'll say, Jim, you ruined the ending of Paper Tiger for everyone. They might
0: have caught, you know, spoiler alert.
2: Spoiler.
1: Spoiler. Yeah, I'm not on the PGA Tour. Oh, my God. No, but thank you so much for having me. And when I saw you guys, you know, I was really excited that you were – you know, when you first started doing this, you know, to celebrate golf books and golf writing and – two, you know, wonderful and accomplished authors like yourself, you know, getting the chance to remind people of all the golf literature out there. So, so it's very, very cool to be here. And one note on the coin prize: I did not name a prize after myself. I was approached about an opportunity to do something to give back to golf writers. So that's been fun. And we give awards to sort of new voices that haven't, you know, established themselves in the field yet and are trying to break in. So with the help of, Stiefel, who approached us with the idea. So it's been a lot of fun, but hey, I'm just happy to be here.
2: Well, Tom, Stephen, it's just great to have you. And I'll just start with the first question, you know, and you know, what struck me most about this book, and I'm guessing it's every single person who's ever read this book, is the sheer audacity of the initial concept. The idea that you would walk around an in length and breadth of an entire nation and treat it simply as walking a golf course. And I guess I just wanted to hear the origin story of this book, where, how you came up with this idea. And I think readers would be very interested. Listeners would be interested in hearing that.
1: Yeah, for sure. No, it, yeah, audacious is the word, especially, gosh, Jim, you mentioned like going back and reading it now. If I went back and read it, I wouldn't believe it myself. You know, it's like another lifetime. You know, since then I've been kids and life and I got married and you know, everything's like, I was married at the time. But you know, so many changes, and it's like, you think about it, like, what was I thinking? You know, and part of it certainly comes from the fact that, you know, when you're pitching a book to a publisher, it needs to have some sort of hook and some sort of thing where they go, oh, okay, that's different. And this idea of actually walking Ireland and treating it like a golf course and walking my way all around Ireland would seem audacious enough. But at the genesis of the idea, I think I was actually planning a golf trip for my buddies. Some of my friends wanted to go play golf in Ireland, and I'd been going to play golf in Ireland since I was, you know, in high school with my dad, and we'd done probably a half dozen trips playing here, there, and the other. And I printed out a golf map of Ireland and was looking at it, and it was sitting on my desk for a while, and it, you know, and it's ringed, there's a flag for every course. So it just started to look like its own kind of routing, right? All these links courses all the way around. That's sort of taking, it's like, all right, well, if we do this course, then we have to do that one. And anyone who's planned an Irish or Scottish golf trip knows that, like, temptation of the one just up the road, right?
2: Yes.
1: So it was sort of like, all right, what if the road didn't stop? What if I did a whole loop? And I thought, all right, that's something I'd like to do. And there's a story there, but it has to, you know, have something else to it. So at least, you know, to get a publisher interested and also just for the storytelling. So I thought, all right, what if I did walk the whole thing, which worked in terms of the theme of the book, playing Ireland as one giant golf course, because, you know, when you play golf in Ireland, you don't take a cart. It is a walking game over there, as it is in Scotland. So they have more buggies now than they used to, for us Americans who don't want to walk, but I'm sure the three of us are probably walking, and I certainly was walking on that trip. So it was, yeah, that was kind of where the idea came from. And certainly credit to Bill Bryson A Walk in the Woods. I think I'd probably read that, you know, a few years prior to this and thought, wow, a walking adventure, you know, and just how compelling you can make a walk from A to B if you take it, you know, if you take it at the right pace and you look closely enough that there's going to be story there. And the great thing about walking, of course, and I think the unexpected gift of doing the book that way was that it made me stop in places where tourists didn't stop, or I'd certainly never stopped before. You know, I had a 20-mile leash every day. So I was stopping in little towns that weren't really on the tourist map. And I think at the end of the day, that was in service to the book.
2: You know, it's an interesting analogy, because when you're walking the golf course, you see the golf course in a way that it's not possible to see it when it whizzes by you in a golf cart. I was thinking of that. Andrew Gregg brought that up in the book that we talked about last month, Preferred Lies, about it being a walking game. And I was, you know, thinking of that as I was reading your book, and just thinking that this was taking the logic of it to an even different and greater level, where you see the country really in a way that you can't otherwise see it by walking it. And yeah. And I just thought it was an audacious idea, and tip of the cap to you for having the physical tenacity to actually do it. And, you know, it sounded like quite an ordeal at times, but just amazing. So, Jim, what's up with your next question?
0: Well, I kind of want to follow up along a similar vein to that, Stephen. Tom, I've planned a lot of trips over the years, and I mean, the logistics of planning a trip in the UK is not easy when you're driving. How in the world were you able to, judge, I'm going to be able to get from one place to another in a certain amount of time? Did you just guess at it, or what was your, how did you do that?
1: Yeah, no, it was pretty painstaking, honestly. And it was the better part of a year planning it. And I think that's, and sort of in the skills I learned from planning Ireland that way, you know, transferred into planning Scotland and then planning my trip around America. They're all very different trips, but you know, with Ireland, you know, so I had a big map on my wall with a bunch of pins in it. Okay. So just conceptually thinking, all right, I'm going from, this is where I'm going. And then breaking that down onto Google Maps. So, and sort of color coding everything and trying to see how far I could, you know, go on foot every day, where I'd have to stop. You know, sometimes it's very easy and obvious. The next course is just up the road.
0: Yeah.
1: You know, but when you're in the southeast or the northwest in Ireland and it's 2 days to the next course on foot, or 3 days in some cases, you know, then you have to plot out, okay, where can I stop? So I had the map going, then I had a spreadsheet with an itinerary. And then there was, so I'm trying to break down, okay, I have to stop in this town, then I've got to find a place to stay. And a lot of these places, you know, these little towns are not going to have rooms on hotels.com, you know, and so then it was a matter of all right, a lot of Google searching and finding a little place and sending emails. So I mean, thousands and thousands of emails to, whether it's courses, hotels, whatever, B&Bs, trying to find places to stay. So that was the one thing, like, I wanted the story to be spontaneous, but I wanted the trip to be planned meticulously, so that it, you know, walking was going to be difficult enough. I wanted to at least know that at the end of every day I had a bed in my future, and that would sort of keep me sane in doing this. So yeah, so eventually printed out the whole itinerary. I had a binder with me in the backpack, and it would just outline every day. This is where you're staying. This is where you're playing. I had a cheat sheet that was like laminated for the rain that I stuff in my back pocket of like where I was going. And so it was pretty highly organized, and it was always a great thing in the binder, as I would rip out, you know, once I got through a week, I'd rip out a page and throw it away. And it was a nice ritual to get, as the binder would get thinner over the course of the trip. But I had all my reservations and everything like in that little Bible for my travels.
0: I kind of, just quickly to follow up on that, I laughed. Kind of an ongoing theme of the book was the guest house or the B&B, wherever you guys were wanting to stay that night, was often not in town. It was way outside of town. I've run across that myself over the years, and I just laughed at that. Must have just been so disheartening to get somewhere and say, oh my gosh,
2: we're 3 miles to the B&B. Yeah, right.
1: Like, these are things, you know, you look on the website, you see a town name, you know, you can kind of guess where it is. And then you get to town and it's just 3 miles up the road. And you're like, you know, if you have a car, who cares?
0: Yeah.
1: Great.
0: Yeah.
1: When you're on foot, that absolutely breaks your heart.
0: Yeah.
1: And in Ireland, every, you know, if you ask them, where's this, where's that? Oh, it's 5 minutes up the road. It's 5 minutes. That's 5 minutes up the road. Everything in Ireland's 5 minutes up the road. But it's
2: not if you're walking,
1: 5 minutes means a lot of different things. When you're walking. So, that was certainly a common theme.
2: You know, Tom, it's been such a long time now since you took this adventure. I guess it's coming up, got to be coming up on 18 years or so.
1: Sheesh.
2: I think the book came out in 2009. So that's 16. This year will be 16. And I assume you must have gone in 2007 or 2008.
1: I did 2007.
2: Yeah. So long time now. And I was wondering, after all those years, if there is one moment or one revelation that you would say that has stuck with you all the time since then about this experience in total.
1: Yeah, I think the one revelation, or, you know, and I don't even know if I talk about this much in the book because it's not something that I really thought about until afterward. But in terms of, you know, you go into this kind of project and you think it's very theoretical and you're not sure how it's going to go and you're sure there's going to be ups and downs and but it just seems like too much. Right. And, like, I'm going to be away for 4 months and I'm going to be on my feet for 4 months. And, so I think the thing that I take away most from it that I still sometimes think about is that, that I'm capable of doing more than I give myself credit for. And I think that we all do that. Right. That it's sort of like, okay, if you take it literally step by step, which I had no choice but to do.
2: Exactly.
1: When you look back at where you've arrived, you can really take yourself anywhere you want to go. I mean, that's kind of like greeting card advice, but it was really the thing that struck me. That was like, I was like, when I finished and looked at the whole thing, I was like, I still look at it today as if like someone else did that. And, and you remind yourself like, wait, there was a version of yourself that was insane enough or, fit enough or whatever to undertake that. So, that's a cool thing that I kind of try to remember. But also, you know, in the time that's passed, what's been really nice is that you write these books and then they go out in the world and they live their own lives and you don't know how they're going to be received. You hope people like them and read them and all that. But that, you know, people did read them and I'll still go to Ireland and at a golf course, bump into somebody, you know, it's usually at like Carn or Ardglass or places that I really, you know, talk a lot about in the book. And, you know, they'll have a copy of the book in the car and they'll say, we're following your trip and this, that, and the other. And, you know, and this many years later, right? So that yes. part is, that's crazy. And it just makes you feel incredibly grateful. And like, you know, your books are like your children. They go out and you hope they come back and say hello once in a while. And, so it's nice to be reunited with that experience and find that, you know, that it's still hopefully taking people to places they might not have gone otherwise.
2: Exactly. Well said, Tom. Hey, follow up. Do you still wear Keens? Are you still loyal to those?
1: I've got some Keens in the closet for sure. Funny story about the Keens, right? So like in the story, as you know, like they become like a character, like Wilson in Castaway, right? Like it's just me and my shoes. And we had our ups and downs and trials and travails and a course that wouldn't let me play without golf shoes. And I had to stick up for my Keens and all this stuff. So they become sort of like my companion. And, and the CEO of Keens read the book like about a year after it came out and emailed me and was like, what's your address? And give me your family shoe sizes. And, we were in Keens for life. We've Allison's got her Keens. The girls certainly don't fit them anymore. They were babies at the time, but yeah, that was a unexpected surprise. It was very cool.
2: Neat.
0: Well, Tom, I feel like we might be kindred spirits on this topic since we just finished working together on a story about Carradale in Scotland.
1: But, yeah.
0: How have your views evolved since you wrote this book on playing these smaller, affordable courses like Critch Island, The Island, et cetera, versus a place like Old Head or K Club or what have you, even Lahinch for that matter? It seems like almost when I was reading this, it was almost like you were coming to some kind of revelation about these courses that,
1: yeah,
0: how great they are. And I mean, since you wrote this, how is that? How are your feelings about these type of places?
1: Yeah, I've probably gotten even more dedicated to the mission of the nine holer or the lesser known links. Hey, Lahinch is as good a day as you can have in golf. Old Head is, you'll never find a more, you know, photogenic place in golf. So those are all great things and great trips. As you guys know, I mean, the demand now for golf in Ireland and Scotland is so off the charts that it's completely changed. You know, when I wrote this book, it was still about go to Ireland and find all this great value. There's still there, but you just have to look harder. And so you do. So that makes me kind of support and, you know, in the folks that, you know, we run trips for people to Ireland and Scotland, and I'm always pushing people toward, you know, the Critch Islands, toward the Cairns, towards Donegal, Port Salon, you know, up in that direction, because the value is still there. Whereas, you know, in the big name courses that everybody wants to play, you know, you're going to often pay Pebble Beach prices. You're probably not going to care because you're on vacation in Ireland and you're going to have a great time. But I've tried to like champion that even more. It's harder to do because Ireland and Scotland are more discovered, in part thanks to yourself, Jim, and others. And maybe I'm a little bit to blame for there being few of those like hidden gems, but there are places that will remain that way just because they're hard to get to.
0: Exactly.
1: Right? Yeah. You know, that's the thing. Yeah. There's always going to be that geographic challenge. You know, Dunaverty is always going to be Dunaverty because it's hard as hell to get to. You know, you have to take the long and winding road down to it. Yeah. You'll earn it. And going to Cairns is always going to be different because it's a long way to Cairns. And same for Critch Island and those special, really special places. So those are, I'm trying to sing the praises of places like that more than ever, not just because they're special and important, but because I think, you know, there is still that value there that that is wonderful, but also because when people go there, it has a real impact on community, and that's really, really cool. I think, you know, if, you know, Ballybunion's books up the first day the tee times open, and they're going to be busy whether you go there or not. And you should go there because it's unbelievable. But if you make the effort to go out to Carn and you bring your friends, that impacts their bottom line and allows them to do things that they wouldn't have done otherwise. So, you know, I still talk to the folks out there who, like, you know, Jerry and Fiona, who know how many rounds they have booked for the year, and they're trying to bump it up by 100 this year, you know, whatever it is. Like, every round matters, so it's great.
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3: Fiona, who know how many rounds they have booked for the year, and they're trying to bump it up by 100 this year, you know, whatever it is. Like, every round matters. So it's great.
4: Well,
5: you know, and I think also there's something about those places that goes to the thing that separates Ireland and Scotland from the United States, and especially Scotland, which is golf is such a birthright in places like that where the game is just natural. And it's a small links, mostly kept by the local people, and it invites the community in a way that it's good for Americans to experience that. And I think, you know, obviously the project you're working on, Tom, goes right to that point. With the golf course you're owning now, or I'm not sure exactly what the circumstances are, but you know, the whole, yeah. Well, anyway, the whole point is that, you know, the game, it was born in a place where it was accessible to any person in a way that was just pure and natural, and the fun of striking a ball in a beautiful place. And I feel like a lot of those courses really reinforce a message that is important for the game.
3: Yeah, that's a great point, Stephen. I think, you know, we forget that, you know, golf, and as it was played in Scotland, in the home of golf, and this translates pretty well to Ireland, that this was a game of birthright. It was a game of regular people. It was, you know, St. Andrews is a public park. It's shared ground. You know, that the deal in Scotland is that sort of, and I write about this in the Scottish book, that, you know, the club can be an exclusive thing, but the playing ground is public space, right? The RNA is not easy to rock up to and join, but the course on which they play, anyone can show up the day before and get a tee time. So, golf didn't become this exclusive thing until it comes to America and sort of gets swept up in the, you know, country club movement of the, you know, 19th and early 20th century.
5: And a little bit in England before that too, because they privatized a lot of their clubs, and the only way you could get in as an artisan was to work. You know, you could work on the grounds, and then you would get some rights to play. But so that was sort of an iteration, and then the Americans made it, you know, even more exclusive. You know, it was really much more focused on exclusivity. So
3: yeah,
5: so, not yeah, a good trend, but
3: no. So it's nice, as you say, to see courses that are part of a community where if you live, and even at places like Lahinch, like if you live in Lahinch, you can go up and putt at Lahinch, like if you're a kid, like, cause that's the golf course, you know?
5: Yes, and exactly.
3: So it's a community asset.
4: Well, Tom, ironically, I realized when I was reading this book again that I was in Ireland for 3 weeks while you were doing your trip. So I may have been one of the ones that ran you off the road.
3: You might have pushed me. Yeah. I thought I recognized you, Jim. That face coming at me in the rental car.
4: Now, I didn't take the shortcuts that you did, but what I was... And I loved it, and I got to play just about everything. But the what struck me, and this, I'm getting to the question, which is about Eddie Hackett, who I think is a genius. Inniscrone, Connemara, Carn, just to name a few. Connemara is one of my favorite courses I've ever been to. It's just fabulous. Is Eddie Hackett the most underrated architect of all time?
3: I think he's got to be, right? And I think and I think he'd probably like that too. Yeah, I mean, he's such a, from all my, you know, I've written quite a bit about him, and I've gotten to know some of his family, and which was incredibly cool to go like play Port Marnock with his grandson, and you know, it's really, really neat. And just what a humble guy he was. And you know, even to the point where, you know, longtime head bro at Port Marnock, And so he was, as an employee, was never allowed in the clubhouse when he retired.

0: cigars, and they, this is my understanding anyway, always take Irish stories for, you know, with the grain of salt. But that when he was, you know, given an honorary membership or made a member of the club on his retirement, that he still wouldn't go in the clubhouse, because he'd been, you know, that he had that sort of humility or outlook, and just was a right sized kind of person. So, yeah, I mean, you got to think about, you know, we love to throw around so many designers' names now, especially, our great golden age architects, and Hackett would have been more like 70s, 80s, in Ireland. But what he was able to accomplish is, like you said, I think it's just a rare genius that he could walk around without, you know, this is like without topo maps and whatever. He could walk around in the dunes for a week and map out a golf course, using, you know, stakes and sort of, okay, here's your tee, here's your green, which is probably, you know, how they did it a long, long time ago. And you hear about courses being designed that way in Scotland. And being like so protective of what God had given. And that's, and he was a very religious man. So he felt very strongly about, like, I'm just trying to find what, you know, God has created. Find the golf course and the land that we've been given. So, yeah, that's, you know, to play Carn and to play Enniscrone or Connemara and think like, they didn't use bulldozers.
1: Crazy.
0: This is just golf.
1: Yeah. Yeah.
2: Tom, have you ever been out to Ashkenaz?
0: Absolutely.
2: You know, this conversation just puts me in mind of that because I felt, you know, I went and played the old Tom Morris Trail a few years ago. And I've written something about it that I think will come out here this year sometime. But in any case, I really, Ashkenaz above all along there, it just made you realize what it was to find holes in a natural landscape and how you, almost how you physically executed the task. And I haven't had the chance to play those courses that you all were discussing in Ireland, but it gives me a feeling that it must be quite similar to having, you know, the way that Tom found those holes at Ashkenaz and then they were, you know, later rediscovered.
0: Yeah, for sure. I mean, that's the great thing, as we say, you know, we all love the idea of the golf courses that are found instead of designed. There's just something, I mean, not to be corny, but it's a spiritual thing, right? Because you're like, this kind of land, this Lynx land, is perfectly suited to this game that we've played. And this is like ancient, sculpted from millennia of wind and water, and it suits golf absolutely perfectly, better than any sort of land, if you can go out and find the holes. Tom Moore certainly was able to, and Eddie Hackett could do it as well. And then you also, and it gives you like great things like, you know, like the Dell at Lahinch, or like preposterous golf holes that if you said, okay, this was done by an architect who had the chance to move that, right? Everyone would say, why didn't he move it? Or she move it? Well, no, these courses, you play the land as you find it, and it creates, I don't know, I think it creates a really like resigned, comfortable union with something that is really, really cool.
1: Well, I'll just kind of follow up on that. I didn't mention in the intro, I'm sorry that I forgot, but you've gotten into course design now. And you've got your first project that you're working on. How has that been going, and what have you learned so far, and what are you enjoying about that process?
0: Yeah, pretty crazy. We're so myself and my partner and our young man Colton Craig out of Oklahoma. We've gotten together and started a little design firm that has now been joined by Steve Smyers, who's a much more established architect and has built a lot of great golf courses around the country. And so we've got our first we redid the golf course that that we mentioned, Sullivan County Golf Club, which is the course that I own up in the Catskills, little nine holer. So we redid that last year, built some new holes, and that was exciting to go find holes in the woods and see those come to life. And then we have our first solo build from virgin soil, if you will, in South Dakota, an ideal South Dakota, and it is indeed an ideal site. So it is in, you know, the South Dakota sand hills. Chopped up by a creek and deep ravines and blowouts and, you know, just wild land, incredible.

0: Marble Land. So it felt like, you know, I can still hardly read a topo map. Like, Colton is a trained landscape architect and has done that work. And I'm bringing to this is, like, I've been fortunate to play a lot of golf in different places. So walking around, it was just sort of like, okay, this reminds me of this, or, you know, all I can do is walk around the property and say that looks like a golf hole, or it doesn't. And so that's been a pretty good combination between the two of us, and that we could, you know, we spent many days walking around what is this, the Jorgensen family ranch in South Dakota. It's a bull ranch, 6,000 bulls and 20,000 acres that they have. So they had a lot of land to play with. And they said they do pheasant hunting and other things out there, and thought, all right, what about, they're not golfers, but they thought, well, golf might make sense out here. And little did they know how perfect, well, we told them as soon as we got there that this is like, it feels like the sand hills we play in Nebraska, you know, it just has that natural rolling dunes, and just like, this is, you know, a dream site. All we got to do is walk around and, yeah, fine tees and greens. It'd be hard to screw it up. Hopefully we didn't screw it up. We start construction this summer.
1: Oh, that's exciting. Very exciting.
0: Yeah. Yeah. So it's going to be a special, special spot. The Lazy J.
1: The Lazy J.
0: Yeah. That's their stamp that they put on their bowls. It's a laying down J. It's pretty cool.
1: Tom, I wanted to ask you about one other aspect of your life now, which is as the editor of the Golfer's Journal.
0: Yeah.
1: Just interesting to hear you size up the state of golf writing in 2025 from your perspective.
0: The state of golf writing is strong, Stephen. As I do my State of the Union intro. No, thank you for asking. I think it's been the journey with the Golfer's Journal has been just the highlight of my career and my life, and, you know, starting off, you know, writing for them. And well, starting off with just the idea of it, right? That we were going to do this print thing. And this is, you know, 8 years ago, 8, 9 years ago, when we're talking about it, when, you know, print was, everyone was going the other direction, said, well, let's zig while the world zags, you know. And just to see the receptions had, the people that are now part of this community, it's pretty special. And I'm very, very grateful for it. But yeah, the in terms of the state of writing, I think it's pretty great. I think what we're asking people to do in the Golfer's Journal is to maybe unthink some of the things that they had been practicing or learning as a golf writer or a sports writer or a news reporter. And that the Golfer's Journal is about storytelling. And so what you read in our book, I mean, it's a magazine, we think about it as a book. You know, what you get in the book is closer to what you'd get when you'd buy a book at the bookstore or a novel, you know, that it's real storytelling, that it has scenes and character development, it has beginnings, middles, and ends, that these are often long features that, that allow you to sort of really slow down, sit down and read a story, where yes, you're going to get information, you're going to, you know, learn about new places, but you're going to do so through writing that feels, for lack of a better term, somewhat literary, because it is telling story using the tools of literature, which are scenes, characters, stories, and description. And so that's been really fun, because, you know, I came to it, I'd been a creative writing professor for 20 years teaching classes and, in creative writing and creative nonfiction. And then to be able to, then I gave that up and went full time to the Golfer's Journal. And so, you know, to bring that mindset of like what I was looking for in class, in terms of people who can really tell stories, and trying to find that in our, you know, submissions at the Golfer's Journal. I would say that oftentimes, and this is what I really like about what we do, is that we take stories from people who don't really, who might not be golfers, and might, you know, they, and I think that that's sometimes good, or they might not be call themselves golf writers. And I think that that's advantageous when you're trying to get a new perspective, right? I think some of our favorite stories that I've had

0: have been done by people who wouldn't play the game, because at the end of the day, golf is a great backdrop for telling stories. You know, it's tremendous. It gives you characters, places, conflict. It gives you all these wonderful things. But at the end of the day, it can sometimes just be a wonderful backdrop. And what matters are the people and the events and the stories. So,
1: well, I just got my advanced copy of the new edition, and I know it's going to be my next day gone there. Just every time you get it, it's like an event, and it's just such a fabulous publication. Beautifully done. Really nothing else like it. And it's been, you know, to have a few stories in there has been one of the great honors of my writing career. So,
0: well, send us more. We love having your work in the journal, and you too, Stephen. We need some Stephen in the book as well.
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7: I have not done any of the magazine work. Just mostly have wanted to focus on doing these books.
0: Yeah.
7: And that is because of the historic research that's involved in getting to the point where you could begin writing one. I just haven't wanted to wander too far from that. I appreciate it, though, very much. Just, you know, it gets to be all consuming, as I'm sure you know. But give a busy man a job is what they always say, right?
0: Yeah. Well, some stories, you know, I agree. Some stories are suited for magazine. You know, every story picks its own form and shape. And yeah, if you're going to invest years of your life into researching something, I mean, there are magazine writers who do it. I'm in the same boat. It's going to be a book for me.
7: Yeah. And I like that life. You know, you were saying that you write the book and then the book goes out in the world, and the book creates a life for you. That is, you know, it's a nice life to live, and having one underway is a nice life where your days are occupied by research and your mind is occupied by figuring out how that becomes a story. So I've gotten sort of a little bit addicted to that way of life in retirement.
0: Yeah, it's it does become all consuming when you're really in the thick of it. But it's a wonderful place to exist when you are. Maybe
7: yes,
0: not
7: indeed.
0: For the people you live with, because
7: no, not for them, just for you.
0: They don't see as much of me, but it is nice.
1: Well, we're kind of winding down here, Tom. You've been very generous with your time. Is there anything else that you've got going on that you want to mention while you're here? Or?

0: Let's see. No, I think we did a pretty good job covering stuff, Jim. I'd welcome everyone to come visit us at Sullivan County Golf Club in Liberty, New York, just 2 hours from New York City and 3 hours from Philly, and come see what we've got cooking up there, and see the next book. What is the subject of the next book, which is, you know, me running a golf course.
1: Well, I got to say, it looks like my kind of place. I follow your greenskeeper on social media, and he's some of the photos he's posted over the years. Just, I'm like, this looks like a, and I'm sure you're making it better, but it just looks like a fun place to play golf.
2: I love nine hole courses. I have had so many times in my life when my headquarters was at a nine hole course, starting with the 10 years I played in Glen Eagles in San Francisco, which might be the coolest nine hole course anywhere. But so I definitely want to come up and see it, Tom. It's on my agenda. I've been watching it on social media as well. And it's just such an exciting and cool project. And just I'm glad it's working out well. And I can't wait to come and see what it all looks like.
0: Thank you. Yeah, it's been a lot of fun and a lot of work and mostly done by Sean. You know, Jim, as you mentioned, our greenskeeper, who is Gorsnod on social, and you know, he's the hero of this story that I'm writing, and so it's been I think putting it all together now, it's like I love the nine holers of Scotland and Ireland, and maybe it's no accident that I ended up at a nine holer in New York State. It does kind of make sense.
1: Well, I think that'll wrap it up, Tom. And listen, it's been an honor. It's good to see you again in person, or at least over the internet. And hope to see you again. I'm sure we'll be talking on some Golfers Journal stories in the future. Yeah. And just keep doing what you're doing, because, you know, Stephen and I, always one of our themes of this podcast is, you know, golf writing is the most literary of any sport. And it's just a wonderful way to, and it does. And like you say, you made a good point about Golfers Journal. It's not always just about the golf. And this is going back to your book. I mean, to me, your book about Ireland is more about the people than the golf, in my opinion. So thank you very much.
0: Thank you. Thanks, Jim. Thanks, Stephen. I really appreciate it.
2: Hey, it was great of you to come on, Tom, and I very much enjoyed the conversation. Hopefully we get to talk again soon.
0: I hope so.
1: Well, that was a wonderful conversation with Tom. Stephen, you know, for him to take time out of his schedule, from golf course design to trips and writing and being an editor, and to sit down and talk with us, it was just a lot of fun, and we really appreciate him taking the time to do that. Why don't you tell us what our book is going to be next month?
2: Well, you know, another book from that same allotment that gave me Tom's book, and it's A Golfer's Life, about Arnold Palmer, and it's by James Dodson. I picked it for a couple reasons. It's another book I have not read, so I'm picking it sight unseen, mostly on your recommendation. You had always sung its praises. And, you know, I've been reading James Dodson a lot lately because he developed a special relationship with Glenna Collett in her later years, and visited her at her home at Narragansett Bay there in Rhode Island. And you were kind enough to gift me a copy of the original Yankee magazine, in which he wrote a story called Still Stalking Golf Courses, about Glenna in her 80s, merrily golfing on as a 15 handicap in her 62nd consecutive Point Judith Invitational. And, you know, so Dodson was on my mind. And honestly, I've been feeling so low in spirits about professional golf in our age and all the turmoil, that I just felt like it would be therapeutic to read about the age of Palmer and Nicklaus and Palmer himself. So I did it partly for mental therapy, partly because you love the book, and partly because I thought it would be one that our readers, no doubt, have listeners, a lot of them have read and love. So,
1: well, I've read a lot of his. Yeah, I've read a lot of his books too. He's a very, very good writer, and you know, that's just quickly, that finding that Yankee magazine for you was one of the highlights of my. As you wrote this book, because that was like a needle in a haystack. I was like, how could I find this magazine? Because, you know, the things, what, it came out in 86,

0: or something, I think, the story. And so I was on eBay one night, and I saw this, it said, lot of 1986 Yankee magazines, 17 copies out of 50 or something. And I thought, well, and it was like $20. I said, what the hell? I said, I'm going to order this. What are the odds that one of those 17 is going to be the one that Steven needs? And it just so happened it was in there. So that was a lot of fun to find that. So
1: that was fabulous. As I often say, it takes a village, you know, and so many people have contributed material for this, that I do acknowledge in the book, but it's just been a wonderful experience to have the help of so many librarians and archivists from around the globe, of people who are just interested in golf and who follow our account on Twitter or whatever, and sending me articles, sending me things that have made a material difference to the outcome. So it's just a wonderful experience.
0: Well, I think that's going to wrap up for now. And it was another good month, another good visit, Stephen. And thanks, everybody, for joining us on the Duffer's Literary Companion.
1: See you next month, Jim.

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10: 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Glad to have you with us, as always. Mitch Lawrence here in Myrtle Beach. Darren Bunch out there in California. Chris McHugh and helping us out, joining us from Chicago. We are

0: nationwide. There's no other way to put it. You can find Darren. You should know this by now. But Darren, Golf Getaway, at Golf Getaways on Twitter and Instagram. Chris, at Chris McEwen, McEwen. Similarly, and me, at Mitch Lawrence on Twitter and at Mitch underscore Lawrence 1 on Instagram. 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You get the picture. Hello, guys, first of all.
1: Hello.
2: Hey, hey, hey.
0: How y'all doing, as they say, where I live?
2: Pretty good now that I'm back here in the saddle.
0: Well, last place I picture you is in a saddle. But we have a great guest today and kind of an unexpected and unusual guest who is Michael Eaves. We'll talk a lot more about him in a minute. But Darren, we'll start with you. Chris has yet to play any outdoor golf. He gets to play on Sunday. We'll talk to him about that. But you had an absolutely epic week or so here in my part of the world in South Carolina, North Carolina, and Georgia. You covered it all.
2: Yes, I did. I did so much. I played so much golf. I traveled so many miles in a big giant circle, I guess it would be, where I flew into Charlotte. I went down and I played the Tree Farm. We had Zach Blair on the podcast a long, long time ago before the Tree Farm was even a thing. Yeah. When he was looking to build, I think it was going to be called the Buck Club in Utah or something. And then that idea became the Tree Farm in South Carolina, and a fantastic day there. You know, we can talk about it in more depth at some point. You and I played Aiken Golf Club, which had long been a goal of mine. And all
0: I,
2: that was part
0: I lured you into the Aiken Golf Club a number of
2: that
0: years.
2: You did. And all of this was part of a trip where I ended my trip at the Masters before hopping on a flight home. So Wednesday at the Masters, I spent the morning wandering and eating way too many $1.50 sandwiches and drinking
0: surprise.
2: 75 cent soda and peach ice cream sandwiches, and hung out on the back nine while Rory was on his practice round. So it was fitting that Rory won, because I'm kind of taking a little bit of the credit.
0: I think you
2: for helping him out on that practice round.
0: Did you give him any tips because it was a practice round?
2: I didn't give him any tips, but I was just I was there in spirit.
0: Did you tell him that he could borrow your jigger for shots around the green?
2: I did not offer my jigger to him. I figured that might get me thrown out of Augusta.
0: Okay, that's true. But what a good story that would be.
2: Our friend Max Homa hit a ball over my head on 13, which was fun, because it showed you that even the best players in the world, hit a few stray ones. So that was fantastic. And all of that, thanks to our good friend, John Patrick of the Augusta radio show, right? Is that what it's?
0: Augusta Golf Show.
2: Yeah, just fantastic for him to be able to help us out there. And I was supposed to go, as you know, during COVID, and I had tickets the year that it got canceled. And so it's taken this long for me to get back for my first visit. And I can tell you it was extraordinary. And the golf course itself, just unbelievable. It doesn't matter how many times you guys had told me, how much undulation and elevation change and all those things that the golf course has. It's not until you kind of stand on the golf course and walk the golf course and just see the up and down roller coaster it is, and see how the wind swirls in the top of those trees. You just can't understand it from TV. I've told everybody who will listen, there are some holes that are much tighter than you realize on TV, and there are other holes that have way more room around them than you see on TV. So the Masters was special, and I didn't know that I would ever want to go back. I always felt like once would be enough. But in this situation, now that I've been there, I will try to get

0: a lottery every year to try to get a ticket to actually be there during the competition one of these times, because I think I have found the perfect spot on 15 in the observation stands, and where you could sit on 15 and see 16 from there, and it would just be a day in heaven. You know, food and beverages right there. There's a small golf shop where you can buy merch. Bathrooms are close by. It's the ideal position. And so, yeah, I can't, I know it sounds dumb to say this, but I can't wait to get back to the Masters now, Mitch.
1: All right. Well, that's something not a lot of people get to say. I do want to mention, though, and Chris, this was great. Darren mentioned playing Aiken. We had Jim McNair Jr., the owner of Aiken, and the guiding force for the last since 1987 on what is one of my and now Darren's favorite places to play, public course. And we also got to have dinner with Jim, which was, and John Patrick, which was amazing. And we also got to play the chalk mine. We're going to be talking about short courses with Michael Eaves. We got to play the chalk mine, which is a facility that Jim designed for the first tee of Aiken and the practice facility for the USC Aiken golf team. Nine hole par three course. Yeah, par three course. I think it's, was it 10 holes or nine, Darren? I think it's
0: That's a
1: nine.
0: good question now. I think it
1: Yeah,
0: is
1: but
0: nine.
1: anyway, and it's absolutely fantastic. Darren and I walked it after we played Aiken Golf Club, and it's. I just wanted to mention that. And again, if you want to listen to a really fascinating discussion about Aiken and the chalk mine, listen to pod we did with Jim McNair just a few short pods ago. So that was a great time during the week. And I have to say, Darren, much as I don't like to make your head get any bigger, it was good to spend some time with you.
0: It was a good time. We played some good golf. We also played Camden Country Club with our friend DeWitt Clark. So I mean, we saw some golf. I will say about Aiken, it is just sublime. I can't understand how they charge so little. It is truly public golf at its finest. You know, for the local, for the town there. But I mean, just unbelievable how good that golf course is and how much fun it is. It's definitely no pushover. I don't think, well, I didn't make a birdie all day. I drove a green and made an eagle. I remember that. And then the rest of the time was just trying to keep up. But it was beautiful. It was fun. Also, crazy story. I don't know if we told Chris that our friend Will Mayo, who from Rams Hill, who I work with at Rams Hill, texted me that morning. We were supposed to be on a call, and I said I couldn't be on the call, and he said I won't be on the call either. I'm playing Aiken, and I thought he meant he was playing it on a simulator, you know, back in California. And I said, well, what hole are you on? And he was on hole five, and we were on hole seven. Somehow
2: Come
0: we had
2: on.
0: gone across the country. We did not know we were both going to be in the Aiken area, and we missed each other on the first tee. Didn't see that we were there, and then happened to notice it because of this text string while
2: That's
0: we were
2: wild.
0: playing. So that is lottery odds, really, when it comes down to it, and just a super. Super thing I'll remember forever, probably now, you know. So anyway, all of that was fantastic golf. But it would be remiss if we didn't throw in there that I spent some time. The whole purpose of my trip is I go back to Tobacco Road a couple times per year since I work and handle the marketing for them. And this trip was focused around getting an early glimpse of the Matchbox, which is the 12-hole short course that Mark Stewart and the team are building at Tobacco Road, in the trees just off the 12th hole of Tobacco Road and kind of between the 12th and 13th. And it's just going to be incredible. It's synthetic turf on the greens and tees that's going to blend in with the natural terrain. And just walking it, I wrote an essay that is on Twitter and

0: partially on Instagram yesterday, actually, and posted it. It's going to be so much fun, and it's going to be so much different. You're going to play balls actually through the trees because they didn't clear cut this whole property. And so it's going to be amazing. And I can't wait until we all get to play it this summer. Technically, August 1st is what it looks like for an opening date. And if you want to see a video, you know, a little bit of a glimpse of it coming to life, that video is out there on the Tobacco Road YouTube and on Twitter and on Instagram.
1: Absolutely amazing. I didn't see it. And like you, I can't wait. Absolutely can't wait. And it's bold. It's daring. It's like you said, there is not one other place that this exists.
0: Yeah.
1: And it's so perfect for what Tobacco Road was built on, you know, that kind of difference with Mike Strantz. And I can't wait. I really can't. So,
0: and there's a lot of Strantz ties to this because, you know, some of the people working on it had worked for Strantz, and it's just, it's really going to, I think, pay homage to, you know, to the work that Mike did on the big course, and the Matchbox will be its own thing too. And I see us playing it like Mitch, if we went, we played Tobacco Road we played Tobacco Road in the morning. We probably would go play the Matchbox twice in an afternoon, maybe three times.
1: No,
0: and just take drinks and a few golf clubs and a putter and go have a good time.
1: Sounds kind of like the stuff we like to do. Sort of.
0: Exactly. It's kind of like what we did at Chalk Mine at Aiken. Yeah. We just walked it in the afternoon and had a good time.
1: Or the sandbox, or, come on, we can reel them off. This stuff, I love new courses for sure, big courses. But this stuff at this point in my life especially excites me more than anything are the creativity and the new short courses. They're building in Myrtle Beach. There used to be a par three course at a course that has since closed for housing. And they're building a new one at the Legends in Myrtle Beach, a new par three short course. And I'm telling you, it is going to be packed. I'm serious. I really, when I saw that they were doing it, I went, okay, somebody's getting smart, because with the number of golfers that come to Myrtle Beach, you know, and exactly what you said, you go play 18 somewhere and then you head over there and play a par three, you know, 9-hole par three course. And it's that stuff excites me. So I'm all for it. Can't wait for it. Glad you had a good time. Chris, you said you're playing your first outdoor round on Sunday or the Sunday after we're recording.
2: Yeah, I am. Yeah. Yeah. My son and I are in, I think it's actually 1 month from today. We will be flying out to Seattle, Washington to begin our gamble trip in May.
0: Nice.
1: Oh, boy.
2: Yeah, we're flying in early because we're going to hang out in Seattle. I'm going to show them around. We're going to catch a Mariners-Padres game.
0: Beautiful.
2: And then the next morning, Saturday morning, we'll head up to gamble and hopefully get there early enough. I know it's, you qualify it, Mitch, as at your age with this short course sort of trend, but like, that's one of the things I'm so excited to play again. Like, I love quicksands. I just think the short courses are meeting golfers where they are today. Like this new sort of generation, including my son, who's, you know, in his early 20s, that just wants to hang out and hit some balls, and you can do it in, you know, 45 minutes or an hour or whatever it may be, and just kind of chill, you know. I just love them. So hopefully we'll get there early enough and we can sneak on there and just get loose.
0: Just hit fun shots.
2: Yeah, that's totally, yeah. Gamble and just watch sands, what the ball does. Yeah, yeah. Yeah.
0: Gamble sands, you go get a canned cocktail and
2: totally. Yep.
0: You know, hit the quicksands and just have a blast.
1: Don't tell him you're going to sneak on. You've just given the whole thing away.
2: Well, squeeze in. We're playing two a day. We're going to play both big courses twice, and we're playing quicksands twice. That's what's currently scheduled. But, you know, if we get there early enough, maybe we'll, last year when we went, when Darren and I went with Brian Orr, golf photographer extraordinaire.
1: Right. Drink, but
2: you know, we played as the, we jumped on gambling.

0: it as the sun went down, and it was an unscheduled sort of event for us, but it was fantastic.
1: Jealous I am.
2: I will be at Gamble 2 weeks before that. So we'll have lots of Gamble Sands to talk about on our next podcast, probably.
1: And I'll be out there in September. So
2: that's right.
0: Look at that.
2: I got Gamble Sands trips galore this season.
0: Oh, sure. Yeah. So.
1: All right. Now, I mentioned that we have a really unique guest on. It's the first time in almost 200 episodes of this podcast. And I think of the almost 450 I've done, I think it's the first time I've had a SportsCenter anchor on as a guest. I know it's the first time Darren and I and Chris have had one on, but Michael Leaf is our guest. And I'm going to quickly just share how this happened because it was really unusual. Most of the time, as you guys know, when we have a guest on, one of us is kind of responsible for getting in touch, kind of shepherding this whole thing around. And it usually takes a little while, sometimes depending on how big and famous and time constrained the guest is, we have to go through channels to be able to do it. In this case, I was in Lexington, Kentucky, visiting my brother Matthew. And as I was leaving Lexington to fly back to Charlotte, I went through TSA at the airport. I am a huge SportsCenter guy. I watch it at 6 a.m. I watched the replay of the night before. So, and my favorite SportsCenter at this time is Michael Eaves and Nicole Briscoe. And I just, waking up to both of them is great for me. So I sit in my massage chair and I watch SportsCenter. And I'm walking, I go through TSA in Lexington and I look up at the guy next to me and it's Michael Eaves. And so I just kind of did a double take. And then in my mind, I started going, do I, don't I, do I, don't I? And I said, yeah, the hell with it. And I said, Michael, he looked at me. I said, just wanted to say I'm a big fan. Watch you guys all the time. And thanks. And he went, oh, that's nice. Thanks. And he went back to Pat, you know, getting his stuff and walking away. So that was the end of it to me. And then I started walking toward my gate. And he was also going to Charlotte because he now lives in Bristol, Connecticut. And I guess he had a connection. And I was walking 10 feet behind him and I was thinking to myself, should I ask him to be in the podcast? He's a huge golfer. I mean, huge. And you'll understand why. Should I? He'd be great on the podcast. No, don't do it. He's good. And then I said, screw it. So I just walked up to him and I said, I'm not trying to bother you. I said, but I do a podcast called Talking Golf Getaways. I've done 450 podcasts. And he went, whoa. Just like that. And I said, and we've done almost 200 on Talking Golf Getaways. And I know you're busy, but if you had some time, it'd be great to have you on as a guest. So he said, yeah, okay. Gave me his email address, said, just shoot me some info and I'll get back to you. So I kind of thought that's cool. And I did exactly that. And if there is a guy who's busy, it is Michael Eaves. It's a joke. And so we set this up. He doesn't have a lot of time today. We're going to go through some things with him that I think all of us are going to find interesting. But for those of you who are golfers, and I know you are if you're listening to us right now, you know Michael because of the Masters and the PGA Championship, because he has become the leading voice and face of ESPN's golf coverage for both the Masters and the PGA. So just a few short days ago, we all got to watch the Masters and experience it with Michael guiding us around. On Monday and Tuesday, he does, you know, pre-Masters shows. He does post-round interviews with the players on Thursday and Friday. He's in Butler Cabin with Andy North or some other people, doing recaps, all kinds of stuff from the Masters. So you've seen him recently do that. If you happen not to watch other sports, which makes no sense to Darren or Chris or me. I mean, that doesn't make any sense. But Michael is, I have to tell you that in doing research for this, I read and looked at a bunch of stuff, and this is one of the most fascinating career journeys that I have seen. He's an absolute rock solid anchor on SportsCenter, multiple Emmys, awards for not only sports broadcasting, but for reporting, for producing along the way. Grew up in Kentucky in a small town. And then every place from Lexington to Memphis to Los Angeles to Bristol, Connecticut and ESPN, the Olympics, the Super Bowl, the NBA playoffs and more. I mean, this guy has literally done it all. And now at this point in his career, he's been doing it for 30 years probably. And he obviously is one of the most well-respected voices in sports. And before we bring him on, I just want to, normally you don't do this, but I found two podcasts because we're not going to get into Michael's deep backstory and journey. There's so much to cover. We could spend 2 hours just doing that and it would be great, but we only have a limited amount of time with him. So, but I wanted to turn whoever's listening on to a couple of podcasts if you're interested in hearing this great story that I found. One is called Beyond the Fairway. It's a Golf Channel podcast, Doug Smith and Will Lowry. And both those guys are really cool. This pod came out in 2021 that they did with Michael Eaves. And I just, the stories are so great. And the other one of our favorite people, I think all three of us, one of my favorite golf journalists, broadcasters, podcasters, Garrett Johnston, last year did a podcast called Beyond the Clubhouse. So I just realized Beyond the Fairway and Beyond the Clubhouse, maybe Michael just, this is the first time he's ever done a podcast without the word beyond in it. Maybe we should call this pod Beyond Talking Golf Getaway. Anyway, those are both great pods. You can Google them and they're easy to find. And as I said, really, really grateful to have Michael Eaves join us. I'm assuming from Bristol, Connecticut, where he hangs out these days. Welcome to Talking Golf Getaways, Michael.
3: Appreciate you having me.
1: You know, it's funny because when I was talking to Darren and Chris about this earlier, I was saying that my routine is that I get up early at 6:30 in the morning and I watch the 6 o'clock a.m. replay of the previous night's Sports Center in my massage chair, just watching. And what happens, and I know this happens to you all the time, is that as I did randomly walk up to you in the Lexington airport, just some strange old guy who asked you to be on a podcast, you feel like, because I watch you so often, and I have to say kudos to, Nicole also, but the two of you, that you kind of feel like you know people because of the amount of time that you spend with them in their house. So, A, I apologize for just kind of accosting you at the airport. But B, my temptation is just to call you Eaves, which I won't do. I will not do. Out of respect.
3: Like, it's funny, like when I grew up, so I grew up in the South in a small town in Western Kentucky, and I was mostly known as Mac, if I can drop my Kentucky accent, not Mike or Michael. But then when I got to Lexington, when I went to college, University of Kentucky, I became Michael. But all throughout that, all the dudes have typically called me Eaves, right? The guys who are closest to me typically call me Eaves. And my mother actually called my father a version of that. It sounded more like Ease than Eaves, but she never called him by his first name. She always called him Eaves. And so my father's siblings and their family and their children, they used to call him that as well, as either TT or Eaves, right? And so now Briscoe calls me Eaves, and it almost feels like when my mom used to call my dad by that, and that's all she ever, like, she never calls me Michael. I don't know if she's ever called me Michael since we first met.
1: I've never heard it. If she has, I've never heard it.
3: Why? She's definitely never said it on television. She's never said it on TV. That's for sure.
1: That's funny. Well, anyway, we're certainly glad you're here. There's so much to talk about that we could. But before, I know you're busy. We have a limited time, so we're going to touch a little bit on the story about Kentucky and where you grew up in the nine holer in this small town where you learned the game. But we are here on this podcast mainly about playing the game, courses we love, traveling to play. We focus mainly on that. And I'm just going to start with two courses that are so at the opposite end of a spectrum that it's hard to imagine. It's pretty impossible after the time you just spent recently in Augusta and the work you did and do on the Masters. PGA is coming up. I wanted to mention that also in a couple of weeks at Aronimink. We'll get to see you again. But there you are. You're in Augusta. Everybody can find out

0: out the work that you did, the interviews, the whatever. You've talked about it. They can find that. What I'm interested in, Darren and Chris as well, and I'm sure listeners, is that a couple of years ago, you got a chance to play Augusta. I got to go to Augusta for 15 years as a member of the Golf Writers Association, but we were never in the media lottery. I never had a chance to get into the lottery. And you had waited a number of years, and then one lucky day, you got that, turned out to be a call, about playing on Monday. So I think one thing that people would be interested in hearing about, now you're a great golfer, you've been a competitive golfer, so not exactly the same for everybody, but the experience you had of stepping up to that tee on number one and hitting, not only playing Augusta, but getting to hit the first shot on that Monday morning in the first group after the last shot on Sunday night and the Green Jacket Award. Was it, when you did it, was it Matsuyama or was it Dustin Johnson?
1: It was Hideki.
0: Yeah. So, so you followed that iconic moment with his caddy too. This is with the deepest respect. Anyway, just talk a little bit about what that was like, what it felt like, and the experience of getting to play that course.
1: Well, I always remember the phone call I received from a gentleman by the name of Lee Bennett, who used to work for Augusta National Golf Club. He's not there anymore. He was basically the media liaison from the club. And I developed a relationship with him over the years, obviously through working at ESPN, and he knew how badly I wanted to play, like everyone does. And there's a camera that is in our studio there at Augusta National that goes back to our offices. And Lee went over to our offices and got my boss and our production coordinator into the room and said, hey, Eaves is going to play in the lottery on Monday. Let's call him and see how he reacts, because they wanted to watch my reaction. Right. So I'll never forget that moment. And then just the utter sort of combination of disbelief and joy that I was feeling when I was listening to what Lee was telling me. I'll never forget that. And then I'll tell you about the experience, but I will say this. It was the most anticipated tee shot I've ever hit in my life.
0: You had to wait a few days.
1: Exactly. So I found out on Friday. So I got to wait, you know, two other days knowing I'm going to play this golf course. And look, as you mentioned, I've played competitive golf. I've won golf tournaments. I qualified for the state championship when I was in high school in Kentucky. And there's been some big tee shots, especially the first tee shot. Call it nerves, anticipation, whatever. I've never felt more than what I felt in that moment, because on that day, they give you you get the full experience. Right. So you get, you know, an invitation. You drive down Magnolia Lane.
2: Man,
1: I had a locker in the champions locker room. And the coolest part about that is there's only one person in the history of this tournament that's ever won it and was from Kentucky. And that's Gabe Brewer. Now, I don't know if Lee knew this or just luck coincidence. My locker was Gabe Brewer's locker. Oh, so that was cool.
2: Oh, nice.
1: So I get out to the players practice area. And again, that facility is only used for Masters Week. Right. And I was the first person on the driving range at the players practice area. So when you go in any other time, you don't get to use that facility. You have to use the members' driving range. So that was cool. And then you get to the first tee, and there are Augusta members there. I mean, a handful. And there are staff from the course. And then the gentleman I mentioned, Lee Bennett, was there, and he announced me at the first tee. Four, please. Michael Eaves now driving. Oh. I'm like, what is going on? Like, it was way more than I expected, even though I was expecting quite a bit, right? So you put all that emotions together, and I'm standing over this tee shot, and I don't get nervous. And I don't mean to say, you know, throw that flippantly, but I just don't. I've been doing stuff in public for a long time. I've hit golf balls in front of thousands of people. I don't get nervous. But in that moment, I felt like I couldn't even feel the grip of my club. Right? And look, there was no tournament. Even the guys in the group, we weren't playing for money. It was nothing. But I'm looking down the fairway. I'm like, there's no way I can hit that fairway. There's just no way. So I aim way left because my miss is typically right. I aim way left and I still hit it right in the right trees. Right. And it literally took me like two holes to sort of get my bearings on everything, because walking down, and there was no one in front of us. Right. We're the first group. So it felt like we had the entire golf course to ourselves through at least what, the first six, seven holes. Right. That, and to walk that ground. All of that happened in a short period of time. It was, again, when I talk about it, all those memories come back. I can probably tell you almost every shot I hit.

0: after two holes and you're trying to find some semblance of something, rhythm, game, whatever. But just listening to you now and how excited you get talking about it, the words dreamlike, well, it's one word, dreamlike, can't begin to cover what that must have been like.
1: Yeah, I mean, that's fair. Because, look, we often anticipate getting to do cool stuff, but we never know what it's really like until we do it. Mm-hmm. And the thing about Augusta National, and I say this to people all the time, it's one of the few places you go that exceeds your expectations when your expectations are lofty. Right. The way it looks, the way it feels, everyone's in a great mood every time they're there. It's just one of the most unique things in all of sports. And so when you anticipate playing the golf course, you have very high expectations. And it exceeded those expectations, right? So a dream, to your point, that may be an understatement. Because I had fantasized about playing that golf course. And then when I'm doing it, you're like, oh, I can't believe I'm doing this. And, you know, it's like when you're younger and there's a hot girl that you have the crush on. And you're like, I would love to take her out. And you end up talking to her and you go on the date. You're like, oh, I can't believe I'm doing this. Like, it was that feeling. Like, I can't believe this is happening for real.
0: Don't let the members from Augusta hear you talk about it that way, because you might not be invited back.
2: I feel the same way. I went to the Masters for the first time, actually, a couple of weeks ago, and I was supposed to go back during COVID and got canceled, and I found myself, obviously I didn't play the golf course, but the place itself is so extraordinary, from the people to just walking that golf course. It's just absolutely amazing. And I couldn't get over, and I've seen a lot of golf courses around the world, and just the overall experience, I couldn't believe how much I loved it. And what I want to know from a playing standpoint is it's so up and down. There's so much elevation change that, you know, I was thinking as I had walked the entire golf course and I'm walking up 18 alongside Rory was playing his practice round and on Wednesday of the week. And I'm thinking to myself, I would be so tired and worn out physically that I don't know that I could hit shots mentally even at that point, you know, when you get to 18. What's that part of it like? Just the physical toll of walking that golf course, because it's more elevation change than probably 90% of the golf courses most people play.
1: Yeah, it's hard for people to understand unless they've been there. And this is the perspective I try to give everyone. If you put the Statue of Liberty on the 11th green, she would not be as tall as it is to get back to the top of the clubhouse. Okay. Wow. So that's how much how much gradient rise you have from the bottom of Amen's corner to the top of the clubhouse. Okay. Wow. And I will say this, like, granted, I only played one round, so my adrenaline was through the roof even once I settled down. So I was not tired at all. I would have ran back another 18 easily. but playing the golf course in a tournament is clearly different with the four straight rounds. If you make the weekend and then your practice rounds, like, I can imagine, you know, that physical toll. And I've said this publicly as well. When Tiger came back from the car accident in Los Angeles and played that first year back and made the cut, I thought it was one of the gutsiest performances I've ever seen, because I've seen his leg and I knew how bad it was and how much pain he was in, but also know what it's like to walk that golf course. And right. Sometimes it's not so much going up. If the going down bothers you too, especially if you have bad knees like I do. But the challenging part about it, to your point, is there's never a flat lie, ever. Whether you're, you know, you're downhill, you're uphill, you're side hills. And obviously when you get to the green, you have those undulations as well. Maybe the flattest part of the golf course is left fairway at maybe 15, maybe left of 13 as well. But other than that, there are no flat spots on that golf course. So it's a challenge of hitting golf shots on that course is very high.
0: You know what I also think about, too, every time I watch it, and especially now as an old guy at 76,

I've heard many about that on the Road to French Liquor YouTube channel. And then, you know, it's summer, so there's lots of stuff we're doing as well. It's not lazy for me this time of year. So, lots to talk about. We had a great Sunday on the PGA Tour. We have a new superstar that has a trophy in their hand, and we'll talk about Jackson Quaven. We're also going to talk a little bit about the final major of all the majors this year, the AIG Women's Open, for a hot minute. And then also I would like to talk about what's starting to take shape as the future schedule of the PGA Tour. But first, let's start with Jackson Quaven, who wins the 3M Open, does it with a tournament record, 25-259, makes a 14-foot par putt on the final hole. What was a nervy final par five? I mean, he hits a drive stat, 240-something, the shortest drive of the week among any player to play, except that, what is it, the 72nd hole, 18 hole at TPC Twin Cities.

Pretty narrow way to dial it in, and he made those critical putts that were 2 to 5 feet that had to go in to keep things moving and not even open the door a little bit for Scheffler or anyone else for that matter to go and get him. So now we have a 21-year-old who is a PGA Tour winner. He does it in his third professional start, 13th career start on the PGA Tour. He's been in contention multiple times already, but as a professional went from MC to, I don't know, top 15, something like, you know, a $93,000 check to a $1.6 million check in three starts. This golf course really does kind of line up well for the way that he plays, which is, I think, in many ways, Scotty-like. Not as conservative as Scotty, but pretty similar in terms of mentality. You know, avoid making mistakes, play aggressively, but aggressively conservative. You know, have targets that aren't outrageous, but go to them like you

He said he was smart and kept the ball in front of him and didn't make big mistakes. And that's what you do with a big lead. You play smart golf and you get into the house. You don't just try to rub it in everyone's face and then make a mistake that costs you the tournament. He didn't do that. So congratulations to Jackson Corbin. He's now 70th in the FedEx Cup, so right inside the playoffs in three starts. He is 73rd, I believe, in the official world golf rankings where he wound up. I think he was like 206 to 73, something like that. So big move for him there. He can only really stand to move up because he does have a little bit of a base of tournaments from playing on the PGA Tour. As an amateur, as a collegiate player, you do get points for those finishes, even though you're an amateur. And he has, you know, not a ton of starts, though. So basically, every time he finishes well, he's going to move up pretty substantially. And that can happen, you know, with relative ease here.

and he knows when he's not feeling right, like when he's not listening to what his game plan is. And he talked multiple times on Saturday about mental reset. That was a phrase he used a lot, mental reset. And just taking time to go, okay, absorb what's going on, what do I have to do to get where I want to be? And whether keep doing the same thing, whether something else entirely. I really, really like that. He has all the physical ability in the world. He hit it as far as you need to hit it to be successful in the PGA Tour and then some. And he has a great ability to grind things out when they need to be ground out. And if he can just maintain that way of thinking, that approach, which again is very Scheffler-like, maybe not conservative this guy, but very Scheffler-like, then I think he's going to go very, very far. And he's going to do really well for himself. And this is kind of the modus operandi of all the greats, is figure out a way to avoid the big

I'd rather see Jackson Corbin kind of wail at it, Medina, than him. No offense. And there are others that I'd rather see left on the sideline in favor of people who've never really experienced this, and maybe could be the future of the American side in the Ryder Cup as well. All right, let's get into a couple of updates about the PGA Tour's new schedule. So earlier in the week, the PGA Tour started unveiling who they, you know, a tournament that would be in the Championship Series starting in 2028. So they're starting to kind of lay the groundwork for these tournaments during the Championship Series so that there's kind of a groundswell, maybe kind of help some of the sponsors that are maybe on the fence, that whether they're going to stay in this kind of signature level or, you know, they need some new ones, right? They need a handful of new ones to fill out this.

are going to be a new championship series sponsor, and that's going to start in 2028. However, next season they will come on as a title sponsor of an event that will be played at Silverado Resort in Napa, California, so home to what's been all kinds of different names over here, Fortinet, God knows how many, but they're all Fall Series events, you know, basically. But next year it will not be a Fall Series event. The Sun Pro, whatever it is going to be from July 26th to August 1st, so basically in this time slot next year. So this is the replacement for the Rocket Classic next year. And then in 2028, PGA Tour says the event will become a championship series event and will relocate to a market TBD, to be announced. So I think that's very interesting. They basically got Sun Pro, or Sun Pro, excuse me, Sun Pro.

usual PJ Tour event this time of year. It'll basically be the Rock Classic, not Detroit. And it'll be one of those leading events to the FedEx Cup playoffs. Well, what they're calling the playoffs. So that also is something to consider because FedEx's contract is coming to an end, and it's not clear that they're going to remain the sponsor of the season-long race, or what that's going to look like. That may be overhauled as well. I think we'll learn more about that at the Tour Championship. So all that seems kind of starting to come together. Again, when Brian Rolapp said, you know, we've had sponsors coming to us and want to be a part of this since we divulged this, and they've kind of been sharing it privately for quite a while, although they kind of put it out in the open more or less since March, you know, this two-track system.

from now. So that's this is the 14th and final major of the year, and that'll be it. It should be a great tournament. Georgia Hall won here, was it 2018? The last time I was here. This is a kind of a tough venue to play well. It's kind of a slog. It's not my favorite venue in the open rotation, but it's going to be great golf. It's been a great major season. You've had two players win four majors between Nelly Korda in the first two and Hayden Rue in the second two. This is a rubber match. If one of them wins, that's probably going to determine who would be considered player of the year on the LPGA. Someone else could win entirely. There have been some players who are competing very well. Lonnie Ward would be a home country favorite, of course. Miyu Yamashita, who won this tournament last year, has been playing great. There are a number of players to keep your eye on, so consider checking that out this week. I'm trying to toy with what

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does it with a tournament record 25-259, makes a 14-foot par putt on the final hole. What was a nervy final par 5, Mickey? Hits a drive stat, 240-something, the shortest drive of the week among any player to play the 72nd hole, 18 hole at TPC Twin Cities. Lays up to a decent number, still he's super jacked up, he realizes he's won, he avoided the water on the layup, and then almost nukes a wedge over the green, barely gives himself a chance to putt, and then leaves the putt way short, and still makes the par bid, and that was pretty cool to see him kind of grind it out, like, alright, get yourself together, make this thing, win style, and he does. And congrats to him, he wins $1.584 million. In the process, people will not remember this as the margin that it was, probably the end of the, oh, they beat Scottie Scheffler for his first PGA Tour win, even though it really wasn't all that close, and CBS kind of had to spend the better part of the afternoon.

And Quinlan just properly mixed in being aggressive, particularly on Saturday when he shot 61, and then on Sunday when he shot, what, 66. So, you know, he shoots 127 on the weekend. So does Scotty Scheffler, by the way. They both shot the same weekend total. Same 127. But the difference was in the first two rounds, when Quinlan beat him by 2 and 1 strokes, respectively, and that was the question that ultimately was the difference. And Scotty Scheffler talked about that after the fact. He said, look, you can't go in tournaments like this and play bad stretches of holes, you know, where you're basically just making pars and fighting for it. And he did that in the afternoon on Friday and on the front nine on Saturday. So that's where I lost the tournament. And to be fair, I think that's a fair assessment. To his credit, though, Quinlan didn't buckle his knees. He didn't. It never really seemed like he was in that big of a

saying he's going to win all the majors and he's going to be number one in the world next week. Like, don't, not like that, but I do think he can win majors in 2027. He can do it. He's got the game to do it. He has the length. He has the thing I really find most impressive about the way that he plays is he plays smart. He plays within himself, and he knows when he's not feeling right, like when he's not listening to what his game plan is. And he talked multiple times on Saturday about mental reset. That was a phrase he used a lot, mental reset. And just taking time to go, okay, absorb what's going on. What do I have to do to get where I want to be? And whether keep doing the same thing, whether something else entirely. I really, really like that. He has all the physical ability in the world. He can hit as far as you need to hit it to be successful in the PGA Tour and then some. And he has a great ability to grind things out when they need to be ground out.

too. I think if you need to win a second time, I think, to be able to kind of take the gamble on the 21-year-old newly elected pro. But I get the sentiment behind it, and I like it, and that's a broader conversation about whether the President's Cup should really be seen as like a 25U or a 21U, you know, kind of U.S. team to get ready for bigger competitions, like they do in soccer, you know, the Olympic level and the FIFA level. But, you know, I can support it. I just don't think there's enough change in the attitude of the President's Cup to support it wholeheartedly. So I thought that was very interesting. And I think we'll continue to see more thoughts about that, the better, you know, if he keeps playing well. And then the more of a drumbeat there will be if he wins again. So that would be my kind of line in the sand. You win a second time? All right, man, get on there. Let's see what you can do. Right? I mean, no offense to, like, Russell Henley, who's great and a top 10 player in the world.

change, right? The century could be the new start of the year at Torrey Pines. And that could be what he jumps up into. I wouldn't be surprised if that press release comes out sooner than later, because there's a contract with PGA Tour through like 2031 for Century. However, we now know at least two of the championship series events. One is the Travelers Championship, which felt like it was kind of a no-duh announcement, and probably should have been shared in June in tournament week, you know, the week after the US Open when it was played. I don't think anyone was shocked that the Travelers was going to be part of this. They are a huge supporter of the PGA Tour, an enormous sponsor. It really works for them. Andy Bissett and everyone at Travelers is really enamored with the PGA Tour, and they get a lot out of it, so of course they're going to be part of it. That's an easy one for them. But the second one was a new one. So this came out today. A company called Sompo, which is an insurance company,

out about that, I guess, later on. But the folks at the PGA Tour, so Dhruv Prasad, who is the chief commercial officer, said that some pro came to them just a few weeks after they announced the changes. And, you know, basically that's kind of where it came together. And, you know, this is going to be a thing that's going to happen. Like, this is going to be the next wave of information from the tour. Between now and the Tour Championship, and probably a lot of the Tour Championship, they're going to roll out some of these tournaments. Right? Some new ones, right? Some existing ones. You know, there are questions about, does RBC want to continue as a heritage sponsor, and they want that to be part of the Championship Series? What do they do with the Canadian Open? Because the Canadian Open is important, but, they, you know, they, do you go and spend that money on the Canadian Open to make sure that's the Championship Series, and you

kind of a slog. It's not my favorite venue in the open rotation, but it's going to be great golf. It's been a great major season. You've had two players win all, you know, four majors between Nelly Korda in the first two and Hideo Iru in the second two. This is the rubber match. If one of them wins, that's probably going to determine what would be, you know, who would be considered player of the year of the LPGA. Someone else could win entirely. There have been some players who are competing very well. Wally Woe would be a home country favorite, of course. Miyu Yamashita, who won this tournament last year, has been playing great. There are a number of players to keep your eye on, so consider checking that out this week. I'm trying to toy with what I want to do with the future of the Golf News Net membership, and one of the benefits that I think that I can offer is doing this show for members and getting that out to them the day of, and then releasing it to every

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0: How about that? And being blessed with the presence of Brendan Elliott, author extraordinaire.
1: Good evening.
0: Good to have you back, Brendan. And then always a pleasure to have Mr. Robert Baldessari from the Bourbon State.
1: Cheers and cheers.
0: Cheers and cheers.
1: The English, my little English accent.
0: Cheers, right on.
1: Cheers.
0: So tonight, I think the first thing that we should do tonight is really get into Bob's trivia question. What do you think about that?
1: Right off the bat. We're leading off. That's exciting. Well, I figured we would be talking about the Women's US Open, which was held at Riviera. Great event.

0: heavy question. What do you think about that?
1: Right off the bat.
0: Right off the bat.
1: We're leading off. That's exciting. Well, I figured we would be talking about the Women's U.S. Open, which was held at Riviera. Great event, iconic event, historic event. It has been won 4 times by 2 women in the history of the USGA Women's Open. Can you name the 2 women?
0: Let's just sit on that for a little while and we'll come back here. Let's see if we have any, valid answers to that question. But I think the point is, let's get on and talk a little bit about Riviera and Nelly Korda. Yep. Christian, give us your take on

0: see if we have any, you know, valid answers to that question. But I think the point is, let's get on and talk a little bit about Riviera and Nelly Korda. Yo, Christian, give us your take on what happened last week.
1: Well, I think it was awesome seeing her win, obviously, yet again. She's clearly dominant in LPGA golf and one of the best ever do it, in my opinion. I like to always try to go outside of, like, the comfort zone a little bit, but that last putt there was a little wiggly. I'm just saying, she almost missed it from, what, 2 feet, not even? But regardless, she got it done. And, you know, again, she's just a phenomenal player, and there's so many more wins for her coming down the road. And Riviera looked fantastic, played fantastic, and just a great tournament overall to watch.
0: Yeah, I think we should talk about

0: hair said it was 2 feet 6 inches. Okay. And maybe it's just my inner anxiety, but as I'm looking at her walk up to that putt, I'm thinking it looked more like 4 feet than it looked like 2 feet. It just looked a little bit longer. And, you know, she hits the putt. We've all seen the replay. It was a full 360. Right. And for a while around that trip around the hole, it looked like it was not going down.
1: Well, she knew it too after she hit it. I mean, you could tell by her reaction. And obviously, she pulled it, smidge off her face. But, you know, still, at the end of the day, it doesn't matter. There's no pictures on the scorecard. So.
0: Yeah, I know it doesn't matter, but it came close to really mattering.
1: Absolutely. Could have been a nice little, what would have been, relay playoff?
0: Two-way, between her and Gabby Lopez, I think.

0: the last 3 years. And even though last year she didn't have any wins, statistically she was just as sharp as, you know, she was or has been. But that 24 year and now putting this 26 year in there, she's fast tracking to the Hall of Fame. I don't know. I really think that she could get the whatever the version of the LPGA Grand Slam. She could really at least give it a run. I don't know. Do you guys think she could?
1: Easily. Yeah, not even a question. Easily. Yeah.
0: Bobby, what's your take?
1: Well, when I saw that part, I remember when the old cliche is sports plus sports is a game of interest. That was a game of micro. that was a micro. And then I started thinking, and you see this a lot. I mean, these are the best players with the best equipment.

0: and then hits the goalie skate rim. Unbelievable game after coming in relief. And point being that it is a razor's edge in sports. There's so little between the thrill of victory and the agony of defeat, if you will, right? It's just unbelievably just so close to being tragic or being victorious. And it's just so hard to even fathom how close they can come to either being successful or not.
1: Golf's the ultimate, right? That's true of any sport, what you said, but golf is truly ultimate. I used to think, you know, maybe all individual sports, tennis. I don't even think tennis can really say that, like golf can. Because you've got a field, once it's cut down, of, what, 70 players that maybe half of them can make a

0: It's fine. Same with the men's game. I mean, we'll get into that, I'm sure, with the longest day of golf, but seeing some of these high school kids making the U.S. Open, it's the same thing on the ladies' tour.
1: Yeah, but I'm going to talk about this tonight, too. There were three of them in the top 20. There were five of them in the top 30.
0: Right.
1: And, you know, Aphrodite and Tiara Romero and Astros Tally and yep. I forget the other two, but that's amazing.
0: That's awesome.
1: It's amazing. And I think it's one of those things that happens more in the women's game than it does happen in the men's game. But to your point, there is some of that. We'll talk about the longest day in golf here in a little bit. But it's an amazing commentary on the development of young female golfers.

0: if you would have made that putt on the last hole. Like, no excuses there.
1: Probably not. Let's be honest
0: here. Yeah.
1: My putt is atrocious.
0: Well, let's also be honest that Alan would have made that dead center.
1: Oh, yeah.
0: But it might have been just
1: Absolutely.
0: Just kidding, Alan. Just kidding.
1: No, I think it just goes also, too, when it comes down to this, like, you know, we've seen this before in professional golf where people have missed short putts. We just saw it live a short while ago in Bryson 1 when I forgot who it was, but he missed, like, a foot and a half putt. It happens. I mean, it's just the nature of the game, which is golf itself. Like, there's so many things that play a factor in to why, even though you have a one-shot, two-shot, five-shot lead on the last hole, you never know. And

0: Brandon, what are your thoughts on the whole ticket thing and the attendance thing? I have a little bit on that myself, but why don't you let us know your thoughts there?
1: I mean, for as good as the female game is right now, I just think it's a shame that more people aren't going out and experiencing, you know, watching it live, but also they do a lot of stuff for the community. And I feel bad, in a sense, for the community-based thing that comes along with golf tournaments and the fundraising thing. And, you know, you don't get that many people through the door, and it kind of hurts that a little bit. I love the idea of giving tickets away. I think it's a brilliant move. It doesn't have to be something that's a permanent thing, but it's like anything. You get somebody in there that hasn't experienced it, and once they experience it for the first time, they're like, that was a lot of fun. You know, I want to go and do that.

0: feel like Charlie's point is interesting, because what she's really doing is weighing the value of promoting the game by giving away free tickets and ticket revenue. Because is ticket revenue really a thing? I mean, does it really matter? Is it as important as making sure a lot of people get exposed to the game?
1: Yeah.
0: The other point here is kids, because it's all about kids. And a kid is not going to sit there and watch golf on TV, but they certainly have a great time being there in person. So.
1: I was just going to mention this. It was like, I read a fascinating article. It might have been in Front Office Sports or whatever, many things I get.

0: PGA Championship on it and spend $200 when that shirt's not worth $200. It's, I think some of it has gotten out of hand to a point where when you look at the average American and the economy where we are today, they can't afford it. So like, why would I want to go out and spend thousands of dollars when I can literally drink a six pack of beer on my couch if I wanted to and enjoy the comfort of my own home?
1: No, Christy, you have a bourbon.
0: Okay, bourbon. Exactly. But, you know, it's astronomical price. It's ridiculous, in my opinion. And I don't know if they're going to change it, but they probably not for a while.
1: It blows my mind that tickets to a golf event were $1,400.

0: is laid up one day from 240 and the other day from 225. That just goes to show you that this is not cookie cutter golf. It's more going on there. There's more thought put into that. And yeah, I get it. Jack's an architect. He's done a lot of great work. People love to criticize him. I love Nicklaus golf courses. I really do. But I think the cool thing here is that he gets to tweak it every year. There's nothing
1: really. He definitely does.
0: Yeah. I think it's just funny that Roger Maltby won the very first one.
1: Yep.
0: By the way, did you guys see he reproduced his pants?
1: Yeah.
0: That was quite a pair of trousers there, I must say.
1: That was classic 70s. I mean, that was back in the Sansa belts and the Defini shirts and all those names that bring back.

0: whatever he did say. It was an awesome callback to another idiot, don't be that guy.
1: I feel like that's where you were going with the don't be that guy.
0: Well, you know, there are other times and places to talk about other things.
1: It's a gentle don't be that guy this week.
0: It's a very gentle, anonymous don't be that guy. Let's talk a little bit about the longest day in golf here before we get too deep into the show, because I think this is always, and can I say this too? The Golf Channel does an amazing job covering that Monday final qualifying for the US Open. The logistics of getting out there to eight or nine different sites, I'm not sure what the number is, but having reporters

0: those guys were as tight as they are, and you know, going to be teammates. And but that kind of put the spotlight, I think, on how many high schoolers got through. Was it 3 or 4?
1: I don't know, but it was something like that. It's an amazing day, Bobby.
2: Yeah, well, really quick, I used to work at Dallin Isles when it was called JDM for John Douglas MacArthur back in the late 80s. And the East Course is where they have the PGA Championship. They have the Golf World Cup or something. When I worked there, there were flags from around the world lining the 18th hole. One of my first jobs, I had to put the flags on at night. You know, you remember those things, but I got to play the North, the South, and the East all the time. And that East Course is unbelievably tough. That was back in the 80s. And to see what they're shooting now,

0: whole, regardless of whatever tour that you're playing on. I think everybody just, it's also a great spot. We said it for years and we said it a long time on the show. That there are so many people that are knocking on the door. And the last person I want to say really quick is Ben Coles. He wins in Greer, South Carolina, hops on a jet, goes to Maryland, qualifies, and it's just phenomenal ball around. So,
1: pretty amazing. Okay, we're going to roll back to Bob's brain teaser. So let's repeat the brain teaser question and then see if anyone has any reasonable answer.
0: Yeah, we teased it earlier, didn't we? Big tease. So, in the history of the United States Women's Open,

0: Hollis Stacy, Stacy, and Susie Burney. And by the way, Monica and Hollis Stacy will be with me at the LPGA Legends event at the Whisper Club the first week of August. How about that?
1: Very nice.
0: Yeah.
1: Okay, guys, we've come to the final segment of the show here, the 18th. Is it the green? Is it the tee? What is it? It's the green, I guess, right? Christian, give us your final thoughts.
2: You know, given Alan's not here, it's whatever he wants to be. Right? I can't even give him crap today this week for a shoulder check. I know he's sitting right now on his couch watching us, so I have to say it to him. I'm going to get a text from him later, but it's all good. So I'll text him every week.

goals. So I can only, we do it at the Woodford Club. Kentucky, the Kentucky section is a big supporter of this. It's a fantastic way to play some golf as a kid. You're out there walking, you're playing golf. We hear these stories from years ago. My parents dropped me off at the municipal with $2. I played for a dollar, got a hot dog and a drink for, you know, at the turn or something. 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It used to be when I was with it. 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And final quick comment, we were talking about this earlier. If you love the history of golf like we all do, and I'm a huge history buff,

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1: The game doesn't end at the 18th hole. It simply changes scenery. Crafted for the enduring tradition of the links. Refined for the unrelenting demands of the day. Fescue in dunes.

my stuff is in here, but got painted and redecorated so that it looks like the office I want it to look like. I was planning to do downstairs, so we kind of came up with this plan to move everything. So it's been a mess. I've been on the road also much of the last 2 weeks, so a whole lot of things have not been conducive to doing the show. I'm genuinely sorry about not being able to do this the last couple of weeks. It's just kind of life got in the way and didn't make it particularly plausible to do it. But we'll get you from here through the playoffs and into the fall. Things have kind of started to settle down. So thank you for being here. I appreciate it. All right, so we got the Rocky Classic this week. The kind of headline about this tournament is that Detroit Golf Club is hosting this tournament for the final time. This is the last year of this tournament. A company called Sompo, a Bahamian company that's an insurance firm, they are going to become the sponsor of an event that will happen during this week on the schedule next year at

and then we'll go in mile. So let's start with the top tier. The steel is actually pretty good this week. I gotta give the PJ Tour credit for this. This was, I don't know what the point of the steel being good is. You know, a lot of these guys are in great shape to, you know, be in the playoffs or get in the top 50, but, you know, they're here. And I think part of it was to send Rocket off a little bit with, man, this is what you're missing out on, in a way, but also to maybe see if they can't go find another sponsor to come in 2028 and be the Detroit sponsor. So just, that's, you know, let's be being cynical. These people also be being, more analytical about the PJ Tour and stuff happening on the PJ Tour. Check out my podcast, too, first. All right, so Cam Young's the favorite, 11-1, open 12-1. Chris Goddard is 18-1, Xander Schauffele is 20-1, then you got Siwoo Kim with a part of 22-1, Jackson Poison is 23-1, that's insane. Russell Henley is 26.

6 again long term. Great player this year, not so much. Cam Young 7. Wyndham Clark 8. Becky Matthews is 9. Chris Tyler is 10. So all those guys. I think a lot of people will bet JJ Spawn this week. I think he's an interesting play. 33-1. I think he has better choices, but I think he's an interesting, worthwhile play because he does play this tournament pretty well. He has had a very good season. I do find him kind of interesting here. Let's get back into some of the other guys. We're not going to go exhaustively here, but just some guys I want to point out along the way. Michael Brennan is a 58-1. If you want to stick to the theory that the guys that make a ball here are going to do well here this week, there's really no one else in the field that hits as hard as Michael Brennan other than Aldrich Potts here. So I think he's kind of interesting. To the opposite end, where David Thompson just kind of lights up these Midwest tournaments. And I mean, he loves John Deere, played well at 3M last week. He is a Midwestern bowler, and I think he's going to do very well here. I am going to look at Marco Penge at 78-1. I think this is a great week. Also, to bet Corey Connors. I'm not going to bet Corey Connors, but Corey

all the signature. So Ben Cole's kind of fighting for his life out there, doing a good job of it lately, really. But he can't close, so I'm not betting. Ben James missed his first cut of the professional last week. I bet him, I had him in one and done. That was a disappointing thing, but he was like 50 to 1. 1 week later, won this cut later, and a slightly better field later. He's 92 to 1. I think that's kind of interesting. The public just doesn't understand the guy yet. Johnny Kiefer, on the edge of the playoffs, like 76. This seems like the kind of golf course he can like, but I would rather go look at, and I'm biased, I would rather go look at Danny McCarthy, 105 to 1, who's played well, two of the last, he didn't play in the Open, so he had also really, the last few times out, been very good, and gave himself a run at the 3M Open, which is a golf course. I didn't really think fit him that well, but this one I think will fit him even better because there's no, not a ton of water in play.

look at Danny McCarthy. 105-1, he's played well too the last, he didn't play in the Open. So he had also really, you know, the last few times out, been very good. And gave himself a run at the 3M Open, which is a golf course I didn't really think fit him that well. But this one, I think, will fit him even better because there's no, you know, not a ton of water in play at this golf course. He can kind of drive it all over the yard, which is what he does. I think this can work for him. So I think he's an interesting play. Scroll down a little bit more. You know, Emiliano Grillo had a great week last week. I have a buddy who I talk a lot about golf betting with, Chris, and he loves betting Rio. And I think he's got to catch Coyson.

And I think he's gonna catch Quaven. I was like, he can't close. And he didn't close that well. He closed well enough, but not to win in that situation. We'll see what happens this week. Let's see. Sergio Almirante, who I love, but I don't think it's a week for him. Chris Kirk's gonna be in, so I think a few people will bet. He has a horse for course play here. We'll get into that a little bit later on. He's 145-1, 151 depending where you look. I suppose this is odd checkers, this is kind of an amalgamation of things. But you know, 145-1 almost makes it worth it. He's been catching fairly consistently over the last five tournaments, but there's nothing that screams like a breakout. But this is a course he likes, so I think there will be some people who take him up on it this week. Taylor Kendricks probably gets some action. You know, Chris Kirk is better playing in terms of recent consistency. In terms of stealing recently, Taylor Kendricks is much better, right? He had a close call against Stephen Fisk at the Isco

teams that won, but which guy are you going to get? Matt Taylor, 10-15 finish second, you know, playoff loser, or the guy who stunk in the two tournaments before and the one after, or whatever it is. Like, it's just impossible to bet that guy, even though he's been close recently. When you read about, I feel like, a Matty Schnid and 180-1, something like that. The guy I'm betting that you probably won't, but I think you should, is Chandler Phillips. He was 15-2 last year. He has been great the last four or five tournaments for him. Kind of been a top 20 magnet. And so I have 10 bucks on him to win at 250-1 TK, and 10 bucks on him, I think it's 13-1 for a top 10 finish. So it could pay for my week. Just small bets, you know, I'm not

really enjoyed hanging out with him. All the best of luck to him this week. I think he's going to play pretty well. He could be a really interesting out of nowhere top 10 bet. This is a little inside himself. I won't give you the results of the People's League thing because they film it and release it. But ahead of it, he played the Pete Dye course at French Lick Resort from the tips, which is 8,102 yards. The all-time course record, and of course, it's open 18 years, 19 years, is 1 under by Craig Dowden. He finished one shot shy of that. And we talked to him after. Like, well, if I knew what the course record was, I would have tried harder. So if he can handle 8,100 yards, he can handle 7,350 yards. He did well in the Myrtle Beach Classic for the first two rounds. I think that exposure will help him. He's got a lot of people pulling for him. Maybe out of nowhere, top 10 or top 20 could be very good, top 20 especially, could be good value, worth pursuing. Everybody else, forget. That's enough for me.

60-ish to one range, T11 at the Punta Cana, and T10 at the 3M Open. Maybe if he started to get back to something there, he might be a top 20 that worth looking at as well. I think he's like 170-1. He's 125-1. Some people have bet him up, so some people have noticed the recent performance. Same with Stevie Yeager, same with Chris Kirk, as you've already mentioned. Interestingly, not really actually on Jamie Phillips. People have been missing that. Might be an interesting play here. Okay, oh, exactly, that's 251. I'm not going to bet it, but just in case you want to know, from a guy who's been playing, you know, pretty well of late. So let's look at some guys who kind of fit some of our other metrics that we like to use on the show. So looking at short-term form, looking at relative variance to their strokes in Q green. These tools are all widely, you know, easily available for our members over at golfnewsnet.com.

Blue Kim, Stefano Mazzoli, who won the Corral Smith Kana. It's really quick to start, but he did it! Eric Cole, Patrick Cantlay, Russell Henley, Brooks Koepka, Doug Gim, and Jackson Super. And then using quality strokes gained, that's multiplying your strokes gained in the aggregate by the quality of your competition as measured by the official world golf ranking. Meaning that in a major, basically double the quality strokes gained because there's 100 points to the winner, so we move the decimal 2 places to the left and multiply by 2. So for an event like last week where 42 points went to the winner, it's 0.84, so you don't get the full value of the strokes gained kind of thing. So here are the players who are above 1.6 quality strokes gained per round. So these guys are probably playing better competition, but almost all the three of them are on the strokes gained total list. Winner plug Jackson Quinn and Matty Schmid, so he's been doing it against

this week for the LPGA. So they have the AIG Women's Open. This is their final major of the year. Final of all the majors played this year. This is at Royal Open in St. Anne's. One of the more boring open venues in my opinion. However, that's not what we're here to judge. So there have been four majors playing the LPGA this year, been two players who've won them. Melly Poirier won the first two and Haydon Bury won the second two. As someone correctly pointed out, the back half of the majors in the LPGA, back three, happened in such succession. With the Women's PGA, they went a week off, and then the Evian Championship. So no wonder Haydon Bury was in contention. She won two very different ways. Britain 59 in France, but a much tougher Hazel team in relatively difficult touring conditions.

incredible in the first half. This could work for her as an Aussie who's already won Australia twice this year. Playing golf that's more like Australia where it can get really dry and bouncy could work for her at 60-1. I think it would make it kind of interesting. Some other players to look at. I don't want to go particularly deep on the card here this week, but I think Lauren Conklin's game could work very well for this at 105-1. I like Kara Davidson quite a bit. She's played away in the top 50 this year. I do think she's an interesting player to look at. If you want to try to make the leap of faith like we did at the Open, between playing well the week before in the Scottish Open and playing well at the Open, if you want to do that here, then you would look at Erik Hara, who had a very, very nice week. She's working on the LPGA, but she played very well at the Scottish Open. She could be kind of interesting. You would also look at Aylin Kim, who's had a very nice year. She's like 35-1, but I think her play is a little too erratic for me to kind of

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Contact me anytime with your questions. I will, you know, fall asleep. I won't get back to you that quickly. But otherwise, I'll try to get back to you as soon as possible. And then next week, you know, we have the final regular season event of the PGA Tour season, the Wyndham Championship in North Carolina, which we'll happily go over and get ready for, and you know, everything else that comes with that. The Live Golf League will be playing at Trump National Bedminster. I think it's still one more week off for the DP World Tour, which is a shame. Then they'll come back the week after that. The LPGA will take a week off, and I think the Champions Tour will be off too, but we'll have Corn Ferry Tour. So we should have at least two things to talk about next week. Thanks for listening. I appreciate it. Sorry again for the delays the last couple weeks. We're all straightened out, and getting life back in order. My house is a weird feeling, but it's exciting. Thanks for listening. I'm Ryan Dalgy. We'll talk to you next time.

just kind of life got in the way and didn't make it particularly plausible to do it. But we'll get you from here through the playoffs and into the fall. Things have kind of started to settle down. So thank you for being here. I appreciate it. All right, so we got the Rocket Classic this week. The kind of headline about this tournament is that Detroit Golf Club is hosting this tournament for the final time. This is the last year for this tournament. A company called Sampo, a Bahamian company that's an insurance firm, they are going to become the sponsor of an event that will happen during this week on the schedule next year at Silverado Resort out in California. And this is the end of it, which is really unfortunate because Detroit Golf Club just underwent a really nice, well-received, at least by the players, renovation. So the course is different. It's par 70, 73, 28, and I was reading from Cameron Young today, watching him all

again, they're now long par fours instead of, here you go, 500 par four. You've got a 481 yard par four. You got a 537 yard par four. You know, that, what is it, the 313 challenge or whatever it is. Yeah, that's gone out the window. So, but still, I think it's a very fair golf course. I think players are going to like it. I don't think it's going to make it play that much more difficult, really. It just looks a little bit maybe more intimidating off the tee. The bunkers are in some better, more strategic places for the modern player. That said, you guys are really good and you're going to lay it out. So, I don't think you have to worry about that. I don't think that really changes your game plan a whole lot when thinking about who to play in this one. Okay. Let's look at the market. We're at the top tier, and then we'll go in mall. So let's start with the top tier. This field is actually pretty good this week. I gotta give the PJ Tour credit for this. This was, I don't know what the point of this field being good is. You know, a lot of these guys are in great shape to, you know, be in the playoffs or get in the top 50, but, you know, they're here.

can understand why you would bet Cam Young at 12 or 13 to 1. It's almost too short at 11 to 1, I think. He's not going to get into single digits. But he does have good finishes here. He has patronized his tournament over the years and finished very, very well earlier in his career. So he's coming back here as kind of a fond farewell. I think it's worth looking at. Yeah, great run of the Open, obviously. This is what he said is the start of him playing through the playoffs. So he's playing 5 weeks in a row, which means this is probably the time to get him instead of week 3 or 4 when you might get tired. That's the way it works. So 5 tournaments in a row, not 5 weeks in a row. All right, so there's that. Now let's look at the model for this week. Top 10 free here on the show, free available on our website. But if you want to be a member, you can join golf season after $40 for 1 year, $70 for 2 years, or $100 for 3 years.

and the guy that's about 2 seconds, Danny McCarthy, has been in the top 50 the last couple of years. He's in danger, very much in danger of falling out of it. Your life will get so much harder in 2027 if you can't play guaranteed in all the signature events, especially knowing what could be coming and the requirements that could be coming for changing PGA Tour. It's way easier to satisfy them if you're in all the signature events. So Ben Cole's kind of fighting for his life out there, doing a good job of it lately, really, but he can't close, so I'm not betting. Ben James missed his first cut as a professional last week. I bet him, I had him in one and done. That was a disappointing thing, but he was like 50-1. 1 week later, one missed cut later, and a slightly better field later. He's 92-1. I think that's kind of interesting. The public just doesn't understand the guy yet. Johnny Kiefer,

been great the last four or five tournaments for him. Kind of in the top 20 magnet. And so I have $10 on him to win at 260 to 1 DK, and $10 on him, I think it was 13 to 1 for a top 10 finish. So I could pay for my week. Just small bets, you know, I'm not going nuts on this guy, but I do think he would be kind of interesting. Beyond that, you're starting to get in some deeper territory. Carl Gold showed up out of nowhere a few weeks ago. I still don't like where he's at, but he's been there. Taylor Blanchet showed up for a little while at the 3M Open and fell off on the weekend, 470 to 1. I really like Chandler. I'm not sure if he's ready for the contention kind of thing. Maybe like more top 10 bet, you know, that could be interesting, I suppose. I do want to point out the guys in the field, Brad Dahlke, you know, good fame, well, formerly good fame.

J.J. Spawn and Cam Young both have multiple top 15 finishes. Again, earlier in their this morning season. Then here are the players in the field who have multiple top 15 finishes in the last five. Well, technically six, because there's an oppo. Really, seven. It's two oppos. Event. Flame. Zach Blair, who did get in as an alt. T9, the John Deere T13 Supreme Open. Playing pretty well. He's had a pretty successful year, to be honest. He's been playing with Cam at Corn 34. Kind of no man's land. Like, what is he trying to do? So he's doing the opposite of Wade Brown. Wade Brown would have gotten in as an alternate. He was the third alternate to get in. He decided to withdraw from the alternate list so he could go play on the Corn 34 because he's like 12th in the points standings, even though he had a good week. But he's nowhere near guaranteed to have a PGA Tour card too, either way. So he decided to go play this week in the Utah Championship.

Cole, Patrick Cantlay, Russell Henley, plus Captain Doug Gim, and Jackson Super. And then using quality strokes gained, that's multiplying your strokes gained in the aggregate by the quality of your competition as measured by the official world golf ranking, meaning that in a major, basically double the quality strokes gained because you're 100 points to the winner, so we move the decimal 2 places to the left and multiply by 2. So for an event like last week where 42 points went to the winner, it's 0.84, so you don't get the full value of the strokes gained kind of thing. So here are the players who are above 1.6 quality strokes gained per round. So these guys are probably playing better competition, but almost all the three of them are on the strokes gained total list. Wyndham Clark, Jackson Quinn, Matty Schmidt, so he's been doing it against better competition, just not quite there in terms of the strokes gained, about 1 per round.

strokes gained per round on average on the approach. These guys are flushing. Matt Wallace, Jackson Poison, Joel Damon, JJ Spawn, Marco Penge. Marco Penge is driving it like crap and also putting very poorly, but also he's been injured. So we're looking, you know, we're looking at a window here where he just hasn't seen that much action, you know? Patrick Cantlay, Jackson Super, Wyndham Clark. So Penge is flusher. The LCC this week, I don't think it bothers me that much. I don't think the LCC that well, so relatively forgiving venue. Putting is obviously what's going to matter. You still going to make putts, even if the wing score is like 1,400 instead of 2,200 because the car is different, you still going to make a lot of putts. So that's going to be the challenge for Marco Penge here this week. But I do like his chances. I do find him very interesting. I think that's going to be everything on the Rocket Classic. I think it'll be a pretty actionable card. A lot of things to take in. A lot of guys to like for different reasons, but that's why I like him, and that's why I like him here this week. Ryan Gerard also, by the way, playing great golf. I forgot to mention him. He deserves to be on this list.

goes and just go, all right, we're good. Let's see what happens. Or not. I'm always looking for value. I can't just settle. You know, I think Se Young Kim's had a great year. Lydia Ko's played very well in the second two majors of the year, very poorly in the first two. She could be interesting. She's won the championship before. Lottie Woad is 32-1, and these are three players in the 30-35 line range. I think are very, very interesting at this price. Lottie Woad's playing a home nation event. She has had a very good year. She contended the Evian Championship for the second year running. I don't know if it's the golf course or time of year or what, but I do think she's a threat to win here. Evian's had a very nice summer. You know, she played very well at the women's PGA, came up short. She had to pretty sizable lead, just couldn't hang on. She played okay at the Women's Scottish Open. Again, I'm not telling you better. I would rather go after Brooke Henderson here. She's played well in the last two majors.

Utah Championship, Corn Ferry Tour. I don't know what's going on with the odds because Zach Blair is not in the field. He's in the PGA Tour field and they have him at 12 to 1 year. That's going to change. Wade Brown is in the field. He's 13 to 1. Tommy Morrison won last week. This dude's like 6'7, 6'6, 6'7. Enormous human being. One of his fourth pro stars. He's going to the PGA Tour. He could be interesting at 13 to 1. He's going to be really hard to stop. He just hits the shit out of the ball. Ross Stielman made a hole in one on a par 4 last week. He didn't win. He won the week prior. Had a really nice run, but the sixth par 4 hole in one in Corn Ferry Tour history. 352 yard hole. That's unbelievable. 17 to 1. He's been playing great. Thomas Rosenmiller has been playing well. Continues to play well. He's 28 to 1.

0: tactical fight.
1: The game doesn't end at the 18th hole. It simply changes scenery. Crafted for the enduring tradition of the Lynx. Refined for the unrelenting demands of the day. Fescue and Dunes.

it was just coffee. It was hard golf. It was, hey, what one was it? 10 under or 11 under in New Orleans? Yeah, it was 12, I think. It was 12, right, yeah. It was 12 under and 8 under. Mm-hmm. So as tournaments go, that means it was a pretty tough week for both of them. I think it's good to see both the fields were pretty stacked as well from right from the top. I think especially to see JT Poston kind of rising to the top. Yeah, I was calling him kind of that middle of the pack, PJ Tour player. Definitely in that sort of top 60, 70-ish, but he's really just made a big stride there and just came out in a huge field. I think it was just good to see a lot of people making a charge in both events, you know, Charlie Hull was starting to... Really, was like really making strides in that last 9 holes. And even someone like Alex Fitzpatrick, he was a great couple of months. He was a 700.

0: Alabama just came out with a huge deal. I think it was just good to see a lot of people making a charge in both events. You know, Charlie Hall was really making strides in that last nine holes. And even someone like Alex Fitzpatrick, was a great couple of months. He was 7 under. So there's a lot of people who are kind of thereabouts. So it's good to see some good golf.
1: Yeah. Let's transition into the tournament and talk more about the U.S. Women's Open. And you kind of hinted at it that the tournaments to me, especially majors, that prove themselves to be the best championships are the ones that really emphasize and kind of call out the best players. And so this leaderboard, as you mentioned, was absolutely stacked with some of the biggest names in the sport. Mm-hmm. After a rough first day, Nelly really turned it on and became a contender for this event. And it seemed like, she's won the first two majors of the year. It seems like she's taking another step in the career that she's building for herself as becoming a legend in the sport, really. Oh, sure. A lot of performance there. And as we touched on briefly already, and then, of course, we talked a lot about it before we

0: you know, the career that she's building for herself as a kind of legend in the sport, really. A lot of performance there, and as we've touched on, you know, briefly already, and then of course we talked a lot about it before we came record that last putt. If it was any longer than what it was, we might be looking at this tournament completely differently, that she was just good enough to rile out Holly win the tournament. Yeah, that, I mean, that's... I mean, even just like the tempo, the stroke, which is awful. I mean, don't get me wrong, if I was in that position too, I'm not trying, but we're going to take a putter away, so I'm not the one to judge. But it was tough to see that girl get taken away.
1: And what she did throughout the week, especially the weekend, was fascinating, in the sense that she has always beaten players with ball striking. She's always been really good at

over the weekend, she was 14 or 15 scrambling. Okay. And at a U.S. Open, with the conditions the way they are, being really up and down where it typically hasn't been her strength, to be able to carry that through the weekend and kind of fight off the challenges and all the players that made those runs, like Charlie Hall, that was the most impressive part to me. She didn't have her A-game, typically, from the full swings out there, but she saved it with really good short. Yeah, this shows how much her game's kind of starting to develop as well. I mean, she has been real time. She's always been great in her own, but she's just been world number one. But maybe you could argue that she could probably have won a little bit more, and I think now since that's not clicking at short game,

0: women's yourself, and they make it extremely hard, which is fun to watch maybe for like one day, but I still want to see, I still want someone to be able to pull away from the field and make some birdies and, you know, really prove that they deserve to win. I think when you get a setup as good as what it was this week in Riviera, you see the best players put price at the top, the best ball strikers, you see. People have the full control over the golf ball.
1: Yeah, it's, and that's ultimately what the viewer that I want is someone that touches every part of the game, but the best player is able to rise to the top, and that's what happened at Riviera this week with Naomi Korda. And it's interesting because I think that also happened at the Memorial as you transition to that event, but it wasn't the name you expect. So on the flip side of the US Open where you had the player that won was playing some of the best golf of her career, you know, prior, you know, early in the year, right? She kept finishing second, and it was like, when is she going to win? And now she can't lose, it seems like. Now you have

0: really what Tor's turned into. If he can just get into signature events, it's going to be okay, because the points are that much higher. You can't miss a car.
1: Right.
0: Like, it's becoming tough. If you're not somewhere in the signature events, it becomes a hard task to keep galloping.
1: Yeah, yeah. And we also noticed last year, when the playoff over Ryan Gerard, we've talked about this plenty in the past couple weeks, Wyndham Clark finishes third in this event. Again, seems to have found something with that car. The thing, Scottsdale Tech, Alley Blue, he's got kind of a unique sort of caramel dome to it. Yeah. But something is working for him there. Another strong finish for Wyndham. We'll keep an eye on that one, because he's a guy. He's got to make a change of pedigree.
0: He's one of yours already, I think. I mean, yeah. If you're a puncher, I'll be happy.

0: me, I'll be like, well, I gotta see my shoot. But I tweeted that to her. I was like, we don't post on Instagram or something. And like, she was like, yeah, I'll be posting it everywhere. I'll be posting it on the newspapers.
1: Yeah, jeez, I'll be trying things.
0: Alright, a couple quick things before we get into what's in the bag. And also for those watching right now, we, as we do every week, we have our Q&A session at the end of the episode. Ask your funny questions to Harrison, he'll answer them for you. So make sure you post those questions in the YouTube chat if you're tuning in. Couple of putter lines that came out this past week. Pyramids, Torch, Spider Putters. Of course, 1 week after the exact week that there was, they win on the PGA Tour, seems to happen quite a bit with these Spider Putters. But J.T. Colson used one. Give me your thoughts on those. Of course, we have a video up on the YouTube channel if you haven't seen that. The Pyramid, seemed like the Pyramid Spider lineup just kind of got a cool

0: have a new shape or anything about that one. And, you know, I know it's Lab has historically been, they know this, that the Predators don't look the best to most players. But they have this one, I think, is the cleanest so far.
1: Yeah, I think the Labs, Labs got funny. I think the ugly other roster is the most stable it becomes. Best way to put it. I don't think it's the best looking roster in the world, but the other ones before went very well.
0: So, yeah. Alright, here, so. Those are a couple of new players to I guess check out if you're looking for something to roll some more putts in this year. That is, those are two really good options, Taylor Made's Player Torch and Lab Vision. Let's dive in here to our What's in the Bag segment. We're breaking down the winning clubs for tour. JT Poston will be our first one here. And he's got an interesting bag. So he's, there's a new Tyler's drivers out, GTS. He's not winning the bag, right?

0: players in the world that can probably help any golfer watching this. That's why I said we're at least consider it for their bag. Mm-hmm. Iron combo set here. Another example.
1: If you're taking any notes, this is basically what all the best golf players in the world are doing. So if everyone else is on the fence, that's probably what we need to know.
0: Yeah. Tyler's 250 on the forehand. Tyler's 200 on the 529 for Poston. He's playing the Project X 6.5 shafts. Just give me a thought, what you've seen from that. Those two iron miles there, 250 and 200.
1: Yeah, and that's the most common. One of the more common combo sets is at least just changing out that forehand. We rarely see this on tour now where a tour player is playing the forehand in the same line, so especially if it's kind of bladed. There's not much need for it, especially as everyone's starting to realize that we need to help get the goal ball up. We need to get the goal ball to be

0: cool little head. Now I have the ability to move some weight around. As you can see with the weight setup, it is a little more heel bias. Yeah, so she can get a little more right to left curve on my golf ball.
1: Yeah, I think there is a story on the Tony website that kind of details exactly that. She loved the shape of the core, QI4D, but it was a matter of can I make the draw tendency happen with this build, and they were able to do that with the extra weights there. So also note, she plays the graphic design tour ADFI shaft. So you got some new one there that Harrison's also the best player.
0: Yeah, exactly. So that's I wanted to make sure we noted that as well. Her third ones are kind of fun. Tailor-made stealth, 3-1 and 7-1. I know 7-1 bag, but also a model that's been out for a while, and there was a picture floating around on social media of her wear mark on those. It's pretty good. Yeah. Pretty, you know, right in the center of the club face. That's kind of how those work for the best player in the world.
1: Yeah, see, I mean, it's, I think it's quite fun. This whole

0: several years of a lot more players going into graphite iron shafts. And that could be on tour, it could be in these thin days. We see a lot more of that and some more technology development into those as well. Okay. There's a little bit more interest already beyond the days. I'll say, I've seen it, try it. You know, whether the trend is enough to push people over the edge at the moment, I would say probably not, but I think there's at least the interest there.
1: Yeah. The clubs that, again, we talked about are scrambling a little bit over the weekend. MG5 wedges were 50 and 54 degree, and then having bulky SM11 60 degree. Those were very valuable over the weekend for keeping our saving pars. And then, of course, also birding those par 5s when you get around the green, and need to convert on those opportunities. And then she has a kind of prototype blade type putter that Taylor made, built for her. Don't think you can get this really anywhere. The Nelly Korda, technically NK Proto, but clearly something that she really wanted for herself.

0: you do to get coaches there.
1: Yeah, absolutely. I appreciate being here and giving me the opportunity to talk on the podcast. Like you said, my name is Blaine Fice, PGA Master Professional, Master Player for Second Swing. I've been a full-time fitter for the company for a little over 5 years now. I'm very fortunate to be here in this space. I mean, you look around and you can't ask for a better place to do my job, right? So that's a huge part of it, just having the tools, the technology, the facility. It's fantastic. You mentioned, what does being a PGA Master Professional mean? And to me, it's quite the honor to have accomplished this. There's fewer than 500 of us in the history of the PGA. And it's essentially just a progression of education to the highest level, where you start out in the PGA track as an apprentice or an associate. That process takes anywhere from 3 to 8 years. You become elected as a Class A member. After you're a Class A member, you can designate your specialization in one of three tracks. And I went down the teaching and coaching route. After 5 years of experience with

0: your cons. Now I'm gonna build you the new equivalent to what you have. Mm. And then along the way, we're gonna, every couple of swings, change a variable here or there until we get to where we need to go. What I like to say, show my math. And so how do we actually get there? Because there are times on that journey where we might think we know where we need to go, but along the way we discover something. And that's where the brilliance of our process comes from, is that I don't have to know exactly where we're going. I need to know how to interpret the data to know if we've gotten there or not. And along the way, there are times where it's like, oh, I didn't think that was gonna happen, but it did. Yeah. And it's better. Mm-hmm. And it's sort of breaking certain beliefs out there and just going through a testing process to be able to prove things.
1: Yeah, it's kind of like, you know, a recipe works surprisingly better than you thought it would, or it tastes a lot better, right? Yeah. It has a little bit better meal, so to speak. And so that's kind of fun to hear that perspective from you, because to your point, I mean, we can

0: changes done for players that are coming in, and maybe they need a club to right away, boom, so they don't play the next day. So.
1: Yeah, I mean, I think to me, it's organization is key. You know, having a process that before you leave at the end of every day, looking ahead of who's coming, what do they need. Maybe it's a player who's been here before, and I can pull up the history of what we've done in a different component. Maybe they had a great successful fitting for irons, coming back for driver. What can I learn before they even get here? Okay, we fit them into some stiff shafts. They're a little bit long, and they need to be up right. Well, I can leave clues into what we need to do when the driver comes around. Yeah. So anything I can do to kind of get ahead of the game before they even get here is great. We send out questionnaires when you sign up for your fitting. There'll be some information about how often you play and things like that. And then it's obviously having the space organized. I mean, you look around, we have thousands of components in here. So knowing where each component is and having it organized in a way that allows us to get to it efficiently is really important. Okay.

0: enjoy irons, but as we know, irons are not necessarily a business tool. They are a precision tool. We want them to repeat what they do. So companies now, across the board, almost everybody out there offers particularly some irons that are maybe a core model, and then maybe a higher lofted version or some kind of variant on there. And as a fitter, that's really, really important because maybe we have a lot of the characteristics that we like out of the club, but it's just not, say, spinning enough or launching or landing soft enough, but we can go into the AHL model and really help a player. And that has really stood out that I'd say 9 times out of 10, we're trying to help players get more spin.
1: Yeah, it's especially in that category.
0: Especially in that category. Right, drivers, things like that, different conversation. But when we're talking about scoring ability, if I can get a player more stopping power without giving up too much distance, it completely changes the game. And that may not be something that the indoor environment alone you realize, but that's one of the big benefits of going outside here. Mm-hmm.

0: hybrid as well. It kind of falls into two camps where somebody is sometimes really, really good with hybrids. And cool, let's get you a 2-3-4 hybrid and maybe not do the fairway wood conversation. But then there's players who are just better at woods and they're not going to hit a hybrid. But all things considered, let's just say half of players coming in, it's going to be something like a 7-wood. Maybe four of those players might be a 4 hybrid, and then one might be something like a 4 hybrid.
1: Yeah, which I feel like that's changed a lot just in the last 2 years, where I feel like the hybrid was kind of the de facto club.
0: Yeah, it was probably 70% just 2 years ago.
1: Yeah, so it's, to see that whole trend change has been really cool. But speaking then on moving down into the shaft conversation, so I think that's another thing that I've seen, is just a general increase in interest in the golf shaft from the golfer. There's more curiosity there about, you know, these maybe quote-unquote aftermarket or, you know, shafts that cost a little bit more money.

0: And that's where the process may lead to some discoveries. And so luckily for us, fortunately for us, we have such a great matrix that we have the ability to do that. It's different profiles. And so, again, when we get into the aftermarket world, we always want to make sure that the benefit we see justifies the price. Yeah, are we getting more distance? Are we getting more dispersion? Is it a combination of it? Does it feel better to you that you can make a more repeatable swing? Those are all reasons to justify that change.
1: Yeah, and it's, to your point, I like how you said right at the beginning there, it's, you know, more dollars, does that mean more better, I guess, or it doesn't necessarily translate to better performance. And I mean, if you look on tour, there are a lot of players using the quote-unquote aftermarket shaft, but there's also a lot of players using a stock-type shaft that isn't nearly that price. And if they all were better, 100% of tour players that have been going to tour trucking to grab something,

0: these are the ingredients. They're going to be a 34-inch with a moderate toe hang mallet style using a single line. Mm-hmm. There's a couple different models out there that meet that criteria. We've taken those, and we will typically go out into the lobby area that we have here where we have other technologies. We have a PutView Green, we have a sand putt lab that we have access to, we have other technologies like the TrackMan putting, the Ping Putt app. So we're referring to all these technologies to really understand what that putter is doing and how it's benefiting the player, understanding the ball roll and the putter tendencies. At the end of the day, most important thing is we need to square the face and control speed. Mm-hmm. And if we can find a putter that squares the face up repeatedly and gives you good ball speed control, then you look down and you feel comfortable and confident in it, you're going to make putts.
1: Yeah, and have you seen any types of trends? Because I think the putter space has really changed the last few years. I mean, I think the last I looked, was it 23?

0: really important. So you have parallel alignment, which is your very traditional lines, mm-hmm. a natural target line, you're parallel to it. But then there's also perpendicular aiming, looking in the 12 o'clock, 6 o'clock position, somewhere how you like sit down and iron, making sure it's straight up and down. So identifying for a player through their unique way that they see the game, what's best. We can do an eye dominancy test, so your right eye or left eye dominant. Figuring out toe hang, offset versus onset, what's gonna aim at the best. These are all things that we're gonna take into consideration to make sure it's valid for you.
1: Yeah, clearly there's a lot that goes into every process. Driver, down and sometimes you're doing all of it in one sitting. It could be a whole afternoon ordeal. But nonetheless, really cool to get the lowdown here, get the perspective from you, Blaine, being here at the Coaching Center Golfers. If you haven't been down here or you're going to be, say, visiting the Dallas area in the near future, this is a great place to even visit. They've got, I mean, the whole

0: versus now, part of it is the real story may be One Piece versus Malta Imperial, even though a lot of modern blade shaped fighters aren't solid, so that's a good kind of nugget to think about. I mean, there's definitely some validity to that. I think it really comes down to stability overall. I mean, I think it's just the more stay we can make it possible, the further back weight can go, the thing becomes so much more stable, and you can just really get away with some of these non-perfect strikes in the past. You know, we never really talk about finding the middle face in the past at all. Mm-hmm. That is one of the biggest things that people struggle with their speed control, because they don't strike the past well enough. So, having so much stability there, but I think you've got a good point. I think a lot's changed, even blade designs, even like traditional Scotties are changing between Malta and Imperial. So, I think there's definitely a few moving pieces there, but it's definitely something to think about for sure.
1: Yeah, I mean, that's all these nowadays, it seems like all of them, there's

how often do you play? If you're going to play 8 times a year, is it worth putting an extra $800 into your gold bag? Yeah, probably not. I mean, you probably find something pretty good, but I think it really just speaks to, you know, the popularity of those things. Yeah, they are a little higher priced, brand new. We have a ton of really good options in use than those. Yeah, it gets tough to find in the middle of the gold season. Definitely find good stuff. And a lot of use things at least do. And at this point in the year, it's getting harder to find in the stores because, you know, there's a lot of demand in the middle of the gold season. Yeah, everyone loves it. There's tons of them. So, yeah, I think it's a tough one. I think it's, you know, things about price and performance, right? I think it's that's the thing. If you shoot three or four shots better on the weekend because your forehand doesn't hold a breather, you can get a club that goes up in the air and comes down, and you're hitting the same shot, but you're actually scoring better, you're going to go home happier. There's a lot of things. But yeah, I agree, it is going to get a little more expensive replacing, you know, traditional four and three-round with a

0: Well, I can give you a little bit more, a little bit of leeway to get the club stuck behind you. Yeah. If not for the caster, it's for the guy who's pulling really hard and get that whole club stuck behind him.
1: Yeah.
0: But overall, pretty similar. I'll probably just say that DI is probably just going to get a little bit more hype.
1: Yeah, they are very similar. And I think they're both great options if you're a player that either does have that issue lagging behind a little bit, and or you have a kind of lower moth light looking to move that up a little bit. I think both are really good options there. Got a couple more we can get to here. Clown Town. Have you seen anyone go from mid to standard grip and successfully loosen grip pressure? Usually, hitters suggest the opposite working for you so far, but he's not sure if it's the grip or just focusing on that thought over.
0: Yeah, I'd focus on that. I think grip is kind of a puzzle.

0: inducing grip pressure. Usually fitters suggest the opposite working for me so far, but he's not sure if it's the grip or just focusing on that thought a little more.
1: Yeah, I'd focus on the last one. I mean, if grip is kind of a personal preference thing, there's no scientific data to say one thing's better, another one thing that makes someone do anything else. There isn't anything that is. But I will say that I've actually noticed people, not so much by going from a mid to static grip, but someone's noticeably said that feels a lot better, is probably going to a softer grip. Because it's something like a CP2 Pro or CP2 Wrap from Gold Pride or the Lamkin Dry Tax. And if something is a bit softer, I think people respond really well to those grips more than anything, just because as it is a little bit softer, they feel like it squeezes harder and stuff. And, so maybe it's something like that you might want to look at as well. Maybe you want to do both of them, you might want to go from mid to static,

0: something more, definitely make this better, and maybe try something softer as well. But you're kind of suggesting trying not to focus on the pressure itself. But whatever's comfortable for you.
1: Yeah, I would say whatever feels comfortable. I think if we're really focusing on grip pressure before we even swing, we might need to come out with the thought, the hitting zone, and just come back into the thought zone. Yeah, yourself in the right spot before we take it all the way.
0: Last one here, and again, we do appreciate everybody for joining, for watching. It's been great so far. These are awesome questions. How does shaft profile affect strike location? Are there trends for certain types of players, or is it solely case dependent?
1: We're always going to match up a shaft profile, how you transition to kind of faster swing and slower things. But the more droop that shaft has, so technically, every shaft is going to be stiffest in the tip section, it's just going to get softer as it gets down. So

0: more troopers and stuff, it's softer in the end. Probably gonna see a little more toaster right, so someone's really struggling with a few things. We can mess around with that, but it's more of a start line mechanism more than anything.
1: Yeah, it's that's kind of the, yeah, they say the timing device too, that's another common mechanism when it comes to shafts, but it's a lot of it is taste dependent, but there are these trends that I'm sure you've seen through fittings and more fittings, that you know, these shaft profiles can impact where they should go. Impact the name of club face, but okay, so that's gonna wrap it up here. It was an eventful one. We had a great weekend of golf on professional tours. We had some new products come out, and if you haven't seen the videos on the YouTube channel, check them out. Kevin Rae inspired Torched, the Lab Vision, and we went through the interview with Blaine, which was great. 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

0: Aurora, we heard Christy O'Connor on tape, the second shot.
1: Hello, everybody, and welcome to episode 22 of the Duffer's Literary Companion. We're starting our third year of this podcast, which is hard to believe, and I'm joined, as always, by my good friend,

0: and we're so grateful to them, so can't think of a better way to toast than to raise a wee nip of Glengoyne to No Laying Up and to the Duffer's Literary Companion.
1: Yeah, I couldn't agree more, Stephen, and that's a whiskey I have tried once, and I know it's a really good one. I've not visited that particular distillery, but to echo your No Laying Up, especially Big Randy, who's just been such a supporter of ours and such a supporter of thoughtful conversation, and we really appreciate it. Stephen, this month we had a few messages from people, and why don't you take us to our From the Gallery segment and tell us who we heard from?
0: Yeah, we had two great ones this month. One came from Paul Garvey, and it wasn't clear to me where Paul was writing from, but in any case, he recalled an episode in which the two of us lamented not knowing enough about the golf artist Harry Rowntree, who was the illustrator of Darwin's classic The Golf Courses of

he was looking at, you know, this may be my, at that time, this may be my last chance to do something like this. He managed to convince his wife to let him go to Ireland for these months of walking the country. He had it meticulously planned out, scheduled for people to join him along the way, friends of his from back home, friends in the UK. He had a background and has a background of Irish heritage that he was very interested in. And I think maybe in the beginning, more so from an American standpoint, I think he becomes more ingrained in kind of the Irish ways of life as he gets into this. And he'd been on this kind of trip with his dad when he was in high school or graduating from high school that sort of started this obsession with the country. And so the country became like a giant round of golf, and that's the story.

0: book if you enjoy reading, you pick it up. You don't really, you know, just keep going. And it's a book I recommend to all of our listeners. You know, he's written two more in this sort of series now. But again, this is my favorite of the three. Just the spirit of this one, and you know what he did is makes it kind of my favorite of that, this triumvirate of books, which he's now working on the fourth, I guess, the quadrilateral of the series. But you know, Stephen, that's it. It's you know, it's a very popular book, very easy to find online. And so, how does it fit into your life? How did you come across this book?
1: Well, to be honest with you, Jim, you know, until you proposed this book for the podcast, I had not read it. And, you know, that's really just a function of my golf reading life. You know, my reading is extremely targeted to the age before and between the two world wars. And, you know, I have

0: his knowledge about Ireland, Irish literature, the culture, his personal connection to it were very winning parts of the book.
1: Well, you know, for me, this became a pretty big book for me back when it came out, really for one big reason. When I've talked a lot on this pod and written about the trips I took with my dad when I was younger, and the last big golf trip we took together was in 2007 when he retired from his job, and he told me that he wanted to go to Ireland, and he'd never been, and he wanted me to play all the courses and let me set it up. And so we were there at the same time Tom was writing this book, or working on the book, walking around. I didn't know anything about it at the time. When I saw the book come out, I immediately went to it, and, you know, so a lot of the stuff I was reading, you know, really hit home

0: to myself, and you know, I've gotten to know Tom some through working on the Golfer's Journal, and I've played golf with him once out in one of Noah Lane Up's events, and so I've known him a little bit. He's been very, very encouraging to me. He's written for both of my books. He wrote a nice blurb that we used, and so he's been very generous to me, and I'm happy to be doing this for the day. So with that said, let's go to one of our favorite categories, the Darwin Award. And what's your first choice for Darwin this month?
1: Well, I think, you know, everyone who reads this book will agree that the audacity of it is one of the principal charms of it. And so I picked something, you know, obviously if you're the writer,

0: Dice Table becomes. You'll notice the difference. Change your shoes, change your game. Squares.
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2: Every problem

so long ago, I don't think we have to worry about spoilers. You know, Tom's plan had been to throw his clubs into the ocean, and at the very last, he decides to give them to a kid. And I sort of feel now, thinking about that moment, well, gosh, that kind of foreshadows it, doesn't it? And it's just a beautiful passage that I think captures every single thing we love about golf. And yes, I started golf when I was older, but there were many times that this 39-year-old was lugging his bag into the sunset at Sparrows Point or some other place in Baltimore. And I actually, for a while, had a glow ball in my bag in case I needed to pull it out for 18, and it was going to be dark for 18, I was playing with a glow ball. So I totally relate to it and loved it. What's your next choice, dude? My next choice is one of these, as you were both saying, Tom has moments of revelation that are the most winning part of this book. When you

was really exceptionally clever, and I loved it. So that's my final nominee. I love the short sentence. We've talked about that, and that's a good one. My last one, Stephen. He has these series of encounters in pubs, and pubs themselves are, a character in this book, one of the main characters. But he doesn't have a lot of golf conversations with people. It's more about music and politics. You know, like you've been over there. You know, what do you think about what's happening with Clinton or whoever the president may be at the time? I know it's past Clinton. I guess it was Obama then. But he meets a man called Jerry early in the trip. He's one of my favorite people in this book because I find this to be one of the more poignant sort of almost lessons of this book in a way. He meets this man who loves golf. They get into this conversation, and Tom tells him

0: his own response to it as a golfer is so wistful that you just, I thought it was a mortal lock when I read it in the book. I knew that you would pick it, and I wouldn't be able to pick it, and I was just waiting for my chance to pick it as the winner of the Darwin Award, because it's a beautiful moment.
1: Yeah, it's the only choice. I mean, you can just see him looking back and seeing these kids going off again, and they're talking about, oh, I'm going to make a par this time, or, and it's just what golf is all about, so I think that was definitely the right choice. So we brought back one of our favorite oak categories that we haven't had quite as much lately, called Semper Nova, where we talk about, what was new or cutting edge about this book at the time it came out, and so what is your entry for Semper Nova, Stephen?
0: Well, this is a really niche entry, but one of the things that I responded to about this book, among other things, is that during his trip around Ireland, Tom played all of his golf with a half set.

0: necessarily elevating aspects of the book. Well, for me, you know, this is going to be somewhat obvious, but, you know, walking an entire country to play golf, the sheer audacity of the concept is just mind-boggling to me. It reminds me of, and knowing the way that you, the things that you read when you were a kid and the stuff that you like, I don't know if you remember a book called Kon-Tiki from the late 40s.
1: Oh, absolutely, yes.
0: Okay. Well, you know, this, where that man Thor Heyerdahl was, he took a raft across the Pacific and then wrote a book about it. And I think it wound up being made into a movie, but, you know, to me, this is almost the golf equivalent of that.
1: That's a great analogy, brilliant analogy.
0: Yeah, and it really just struck me that nobody's ever done anything like this in golf, and it just, it put me in mind of that story from when I was a kid, and it's sort of in that tradition of

the grass gets cut once every 2 months. But so right on target with that one, Stephen. You know, for me, again, perhaps a bit obvious, the people that have read my writing, and it's the people that you meet along the way that are the story. And really, that's the story of this book. The people that he meets in these pubs, his friends that join him, the way that the friends each have their own quirks, and you know, so you sort of gather that he's not really shy in a sort of subtle way of, you know, some of them he enjoys playing with more than others, I think, you know, while they're there. You know, his dad joins him a little bit. A lot of his friends, they have joined him on different parts. And, you know, their observations and how they view this, I also found fascinating. And you know, so to me, you know, I think his decision, you know, to focus on that,

0: word that's unfamiliar to most. And Glenna with 6 victories in the U.S. Amateur. And I have to point out that only one player in history has won more amateur championships than Glenna Collette, and that is John Ball Jr., and you know what I think of him.
1: Yes.
0: In the process, they both posted regularly scores that were just considered inconceivably low for women in that age. So much so that, you know, newspaper reporters like Grantland Rice were writing cover stories about them. And they were almost always playing from the back tee, or very, very close to that, making the age gap, that age-old gap between men and women, as narrow as it had ever been, and maybe as narrow as it ever will be. And the matches between them at Troon in 1925 and St. Andrews in 1929, at the first Curtis Cup in 1932, and during Weatherage's Tour of America in 1935, were so wildly hyped and drew such

0: Hopes and the classic Donald Ross course celebrating Walter Hagen's 1924 PGA Championship. 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
2: Well, why don't you read a little bit of an excerpt if you wouldn't mind?
3: Not at all. You know, I need to say that Jim was the first person I trusted to read this. I don't care how many books you write and how successful you may have been. Every time you write anything, it's like spilling blood out of your veins onto a page, and you need somebody to tell you that you haven't bollocked it all up. And so I had Jim read this first above all people, and he confirmed that it was okay. And but he fell in love with one of the characters, and Cecil Leach. So that's what I need to read about.
2: Well, before you do that, I did want to say that I was the first person to read it. I love the book. I feel like, in a way, I sort of come along on this journey with you, sort of vicariously, as you've written this book. I mean, you know, as you started researching it, you text me, "You're not going to believe this match between Sterling and Cecil Leach. You're not going to believe. You need to read this, Jim." And I just became engrossed. And you've done it. The one thing that you've done is you have created a new fan for some of these historical figures and women's golf. I knew the names, but I didn't know much about them, really.

leather shoes, hacking away in the heather as her sister looked on. "I can't get it out," young Cecil lamented. "No, it needs strength and you lack it," her elder sister May responded matter-of-factly. The irony is that no woman would ever develop a more forceful swing than Cecil Leach, who at 5'9" tall was capable of producing considerable power. Like her sisters, Leach was a self-taught golfer. While she never took formal lessons, she did pick up tips from some professionals she met in life. The first among them was Silas Tommy Roof, a Chandler Islander. Her only genuine instruction came from a weighty tome written by her golfing hero, James Braid. Leach read his advanced golf so religiously that it had to be confiscated by the teacher at Carlisle High School, where she and her sisters were educated. Leach gripped the club in the palm of her hands, taking a flash swing that featured a full body turn and a slight duck of the right knee on

0: But it's the kind of thing I'm gonna love, and I know my daughter's gonna love it because she's a linguist, just a person who studies language, and I will really adore it. So I'm gonna have some fun chatting my daughter up about the pattern once I get to reading that. So thank you, William.
1: Well, so my big project, and I'm slightly behind you, but I'm working hard on it, is my next book, which is titled Around the Scottish Golf Courses, which is a collection of essays on my favorite 18 golf courses, and it's really inspired by a book that we both love, that I dare say we'll probably get to on the spot, I hope at some point, by a poet, Patrick Dickinson, who was a good friend of Darwin, and just a brilliant writer, and it's one of my favorite books, where he picked his favorite 18 courses in the UK, wrote about them in a very sort of poetic way, and just a way that I love, and it's really inspired my writing, so

0: had a poet, Patrick Dickinson, who was a good friend of Darwin, and just a brilliant writer. And it's one of my favorite books, where he picked his favorite 18 courses in the UK, wrote about them in a very sort of poetic way, and just a way that I love, and it's really inspired my writing. So that's what I'm working on. And you know, as we say about this pod, it's my book, so I'm going to cheat a bit. One of my chapters is going to be called The Isle of Arran. It's going to be about every golf course on Arran. I'm going to count Arran as a golf course.
1: Hey, you've walked it as a golf course, so you can count it as a golf course.
0: Exactly. So, you know, I think I'm going to read from a chapter that I finished, and I think it won't come as a shock to people. I'm still working on the order of how I'm going to order these chapters. I've got a pretty good outline, but they could switch a little bit. But this one is on the Navity. You know, I think people won't be

So, you know, I think I'm going to read from a chapter that I've finished, and I think it won't come as a shock to people. I'm still working on the order of how I'm going to order these chapters. I've got a pretty good outline, but they could switch a little bit. But this one is on the Nativity. You know, I think people won't be shocked that that's what I'm going to read from. So I'm going to read from this essay on the Nativity. Overlooking the Nativity Bay, the abandoned Kiel Hotel sits near the base of Knockmore, like the ghost of an ancient ocean liner. The Art Deco lines of the stark white building remain elegant and restrained despite the cruel passage of time. The sky turns orange and bright red as the sun slowly descends over the Mullican Tower. The world that this proud structure was built for no longer exists. Thank goodness for our memories. Based on a design by Glasgow architect James Austin Laird, construction of the hotel began in 1938. While the hotel was under construction,

designed by Glasgow architect James Austin Laird, construction of the hotel began in 1938. While the hotel was under construction, it was taken over by the British Navy at the outset of World War II for use as a hospital. The bright white stucco exterior was a welcome beacon for planes and ships at a time when lighthouses around the country were extinguished as a wartime safety precaution. The Navy fitted out the interior to accommodate wounded sailors and used the building until the end of the war. Local resident Captain James Taylor finally opened it as a working hotel in 1947. It operated successfully until the late 1960s, when UK holidaygoers largely abandoned these types of places for the sunnier climates of Portugal and Spain. It closed for good in 1990, with the first floor bar still remembered as a lively spot for locals up until the last night. In January 2010, a few weeks before it was scheduled to be demolished, local resident Donnie McLean bought the property.

to Matt Fraser for what he has accomplished. I've stayed many times at McLean's rental properties in South End, right next to the golf course at Denarity. He has frequently offered to give me a tour of the beautiful old building. In July of 24, I finally accepted his offer. Donnie, my son Jake, and I stood on the Kill Hotel roof where residents once took their afternoon tea and looked out over the water back to Denarity Rock, the golf course, and Northern Ireland beyond. An old lady I knew said she remembered seeing the Lusitania sail past her on its way to Liverpool when she was a wee girl, he says wistfully. The late afternoon wind buffeted the defiant structure as we all stood silently on the old roof for what seemed like 5 minutes. As an architect for over 30 years, I knew how much impossible work McLean had put into saving this abandoned building. As we turned to leave, I mentioned his valiant efforts. He dismissed my praise out of hand. A true old Scot. History means something in Scotland. The past is alive in a way that

0: for the unrelenting demands of the day. Fescue and Dunes. Wherever the game takes you.
1: So Nick here, what if there was a golf shoe embraced by hundreds of thousands of golfers, celebrated for its stability, comfort, and distance? What if the shoe earned the title of most technologically advanced golf shoe by Sports Illustrated? And what if the company behind that shoe spent the last year perfecting a brand new category of golf footwear? Well, the what if is here. Introducing the all-new Pro S2 LT by Swiss, a new class all of its own, the perfect blend of lightweight comfort and stable performance. You'll notice the difference. Change your shoes, change your game.

Jim, you really need to make a paper tiger for everyone. Spoiler alert. No, but thank you so much for having me. And when I saw you guys, you know, I was really excited that you were, you know, when you first started doing this, you know, to celebrate golf books and golf writing, and two, you know, wonderful accomplished authors like yourself, you know, getting the chance to remind people of all the golf literature out there. So, so it's very, very cool to be here. And one note on the coin prize. I did not name a prize after myself. I was approached about an opportunity to do something to give back to golf writers. So that's been fun. And we give awards to sort of new voices that haven't, you know, established themselves in the field yet, or trying to break in. So with the help of Steve.

0: I think some of my friends wanted to go play golf in Ireland, and I've been going to play golf in Ireland since I was, you know, in high school with my dad, and we'd done probably half dozen trips, playing here, there, and the other. And I printed out a golf map of Ireland and was looking at it and sitting on my desk for a while, and it, you know, and it's rings, there's a flag for every course, so it just started to look like its own kind of routing, right? All these links courses all the way around that sort of take it. It's like, all right, well, what if we do this course and we have to do that one? And anyone who's planned an Irish or Scottish golf trip knows that, like, temptation of the one just up the road, right?
1: Yes.
0: So it was sort of like, all right, what if the road didn't stop? What if I did a whole loop? And I thought, all right, that's something I'd like to do, and there's a story there, but it has to, you know, have something else to it. So at least, you know, to get a publisher interested, and also just for the storytelling. So I thought,

0: very different trips, but, you know, with Ireland, you know, so I had a big map on my wall, a bunch of pins in it, okay, so just conceptually thinking, all right, I'm going from, this is where I'm going, and then breaking that down into Google Maps, so, and sort of color-coding everything, and trying to see how far I could, you know, go on foot every day, where I'd have to stop. You know, sometimes it's very easy and obvious, the next course is just up the road.
1: Yeah.
0: You know, but when you're in the southeast or the northwest in Ireland, and it's 2 days to the next course, on foot, or 3 days in some cases, you know, then you have to plot out, okay, where can I stop? So like, I had the map going, then I had a spreadsheet with an itinerary, and then there was, so I'm trying to break down, okay, I have to stop in this town, and I've got to find a place to stay, and a lot of these places, you know, these little towns are not going to have rooms on hotels.com, you know, and so

0: No, the book came out in 2009, so that's 16. This year will be 16. And I assume you must have gone in 2007 or 2008.
1: I did, 2007.
0: So, long time now. And I was wondering, after all those years, if there is one moment or one revelation that you would say that has stuck with you all the time since then about this experience in total.
1: Yeah, I think the one revelation, or, you know, I don't even know if I talk about this much in the book, because it's not something that I really thought about until afterward. But in terms of, you know, you go into this kind of project and you think, it's very theoretical. And you're not sure how it's going to go, and you're sure there's going to be ups and downs, and but it just seems like too much, right? And like, I'm going to be away for 4 months, and I'm not going to be on my feet for 4 months. And

0: ups and downs and trials and travails. And of course, they wouldn't let me play without golf shoes, and I just stick up for my Keens and all this stuff. So it's become sort of like my companion. And the CEO of Keens read the book like about a year after it came out, and emailed me and was like, "What's your address? And give me your family shoe sizes." And we were in Keens for life. Allison's got her Keens. The girls certainly don't fit them anymore. They were babies at the time, but yeah, that was an unexpected surprise. It was very cool.
1: Well, Tom, I feel like we might be kind of experts on this topic since we just finished working together on a story about Carradale in Scotland.
0: Yeah.
1: How have your views evolved

0: gonna care because you're on vacation in Ireland and you have a great time. But I've tried to like champion that even more. It's harder to do because Ireland and Scotland are more discovered, in part thanks to yourself, Jim, and others, and maybe I'm a little bit to blame for there being few of those like hidden gems. But there are places that will remain that way just because they're hard to get to.
1: Exactly.
0: Right? Yeah. You know, that's the thing. Yeah. There's always gonna be that geographic challenge. You know, the Navity is always gonna be the Navity because it's hard as hell to get to. You know, you take the long winding road down to it, you'll earn it. And going to Carn is always gonna be different because it's a long way to Carn. And same for Cork Island and those special, really special places. So those are, I'm trying to sing the praises of places like that more than ever, not just because they're.

0: days, and especially Scotland, which is golf is such a birthright in places like that, where the game is just natural, and it's a small length, mostly kept by the local people, and it invites the community in a way that it's good for Americans to experience that. And I think, you know, obviously the project you're working on, Tom, goes right to that point, with the golf course you're owning now, or I'm not sure exactly what the circumstances are, but, you know, the whole... Yeah, well, anyway, the whole point is that, you know, the game was born in a place where it was accessible to any person in a way that was just pure and natural, and the fun of striking a ball in a beautiful place. And I feel like a lot of those courses really reinforce a message that is important for the game.
1: Yeah, that's a great point, Stephen. I think, you know, we forget that, you know, golf, and as it was played in Scotland, in the home of golf,

0: top indie hacker who I think is a genius. Innoscrum, Connemara, Karn, just to name a few. Connemara is one of my favorite courses I've ever been to. It's just fabulous. Is Eddie Hackett the most underrated architect of all time?
1: I think he's gotta be, right? And I think you probably like that too. Yeah, I mean, I've written quite a bit about him, and I've gotten to know some of his family, and which is incredibly cool to go like play Port Barnard with his grandson. You know, it's really, really neat. And just what a humble guy he was. And even to the point where, long time head pro at Port Barnard, and so he was, as an employee, he was never allowed in the clubhouse when he retires. And this is my understanding anyway.

0: know, like the Dell at Lahinch, or like the preposterous golf holes that if you said, okay, this is done by an architect, you had the chance to move that, right? Everyone would say, why didn't you move it? Or she move it? Well, no, these courses you play the land as you find it. And it creates, I don't know, I think it creates a really like resigned, comfortable union with something that is really, really cool.
1: Well, I'll just kind of follow up on that. I didn't mention in the intro, I forgot, but you're getting into course design now. And you've got your first project that you're working on. How has that been going, and what have you learned so far, and what are you enjoying about that process?
0: Yeah, pretty crazy. So myself and my partner and our young man, Colton Craig, out of Oklahoma, we got together and started a little design firm that has now been joined by Steve Smyers,

just the idea of it, right? We're going to do this print thing, and this is, you know, 8 years ago, 8, 9 years ago, when we're talking about it, when you know, print was, everyone was going the other direction. Said, well, let's zig while the world zags. You know, and just to see the reception it's had, the people that are now part of this community, it's pretty special, and I'm very, very grateful for it. But yeah, in terms of the state of writing, I think it's pretty great. I think what we're asking people to do in the Golfers Journal is to maybe unthink some of the things that they have been practicing or learning as a golf writer or a sports writer or a news reporter. And that the Golfers Journal is about storytelling. And so what you read in our book, I mean, it's a magazine, we think about it as a book. You know, what you get in the book is closer to what you get when you buy a book.

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1: The game doesn't end at the 18th hole. It simply changes scenery. Crafted for the enduring tradition of the links. Refined for the unrelenting demands of the day. Fescue and Dunes.

0: of Jim. I'd welcome everyone to come visit us at Sullivan County Golf Club in Liberty, New York, just 2 hours from New York City and 3 hours from Philly, and come see what we've got cooking up there and see the next book. What is the subject of the next book, which is, you know, me running a golf course?
1: Well, I gotta say, it looks like my kind of place. I follow your greenskeeper on social media, and some of the photos he's posted over the years, just, I'm like, this looks like a, and I'm sure you're making it better, but it just looks like a fun place to play golf.
2: I love nine-hole courses. I have had so many times in my life when my headquarters was at a nine-hole course, starting with the 10 years I played in Glen Eagles in San Francisco, which might be the coolest nine-hole course anywhere. But, so I definitely want to come up and see it, Tom. So if you

0: and I very much enjoyed the conversation. Hopefully we get to talk again soon. I hope so. Well, that was a wonderful conversation with Tom, saving him for him to take time out of his schedule from golf course design to trips and writing and being an editor and to sit down and talk with us. It was just a lot of fun, and we really appreciate him taking the time to do that. Why don't you tell us what our book is going to be next month?
1: Well, you know, another book from that same allotment that gave me Tom's book, and it's A Golfer's Life about Arnold Palmer, and it's by James Dodson. I picked it for a couple reasons. It's another book I have not read, so I'm picking it sight unseen, mostly on your recommendation. You had always sung its praises. And, you know, I've been reading Jane Dodson a lot lately because he developed a special relationship with Glenna Collette in her later years and visited her.

0: walk through Bullfrog. The game doesn't end at the 18th hole. It simply changes scenery. Crafted for the enduring tradition of the Lynx. Refined for the unrelenting demands of the day. Fescue and dunes. Wherever the game takes you.
1: 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Well, the what if is here. 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

0: once again to Talking Golf Getaways. Glad to have you with us, as always. Mitch Lawrence here in Myrtle Beach. Darren Bunch out there in California. Chris McEwen helping us out, joining us from Chicago. We are nationwide. There's no other way. You can find Darren. You should know this by now. But Darren, Golf Getaway, at Golf Getaways on Twitter and Instagram. Chris, at Chris McEwen, McEwen. Similarly, and me, at Mitch Lawrence on Twitter and at Mitch_Lawrence1 on Instagram. 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You get the picture. Hello, guys, first of all.
1: Hello.
2: Hey.
0: How y'all doing, as they say, where I live?
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0: 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Hello, guys, first of all.
1: Hello.
2: Hey.
0: How y'all doing, as they say, where I live?
2: Yeah, but I'm back here in the saddle.
0: Last place I picture you was in the saddle. But we have a great guest today, and kind of an unexpected and unusual guest, who is Michael Eaves. We'll talk a lot more about him in a minute. But Darren, we'll start with you. Chris has yet to play any outdoor golf. He gets to play on Sunday. We'll talk to him about that. But you had an absolutely epic week or so here in my part of the world.

0: Darren, we'll start with you. Chris has yet to play any outdoor golf. He gets to play on Sunday. We'll talk to him about that. But you had an absolutely epic week or so here in my part of the world, in South Carolina, North Carolina, and Georgia. You covered it all.
1: Yes, I did. I did so much. I played so much golf. I traveled so many miles in a big, giant circle, I guess it would be, where I flew into Charlotte. I went down and I played the tree farm. We had Zach Blair on the podcast a long, long time ago, before the tree farm was even a thing. When he was looking to build, I think it was going to be called the Buck Club in Utah or something. And then that idea became the tree farm in South Carolina. And fantastic

0: some point. You and I played Aiken Golf Club, which had long been a goal of mine. And all I know was
1: part of you into the Aiken Golf Club.
0: Yeah, you did. And all of this was part of a trip where I ended my trip at the Masters before hopping on a flight home. So Wednesday at the Masters, I spent the morning wandering and eating way too many $1.50 sandwiches and like a 75-cent soda and peach ice cream sandwiches and hung out on the back nine while Rory was on his practice round. So it was fitting that Rory won because I'm kind of taking a little bit of the credit. I think you know, for helping him out on that practice round.
1: Did you give him any tips because it was a practice round?
0: I didn't give him any tips, but I was just...

a year that it got cancelled. And so it's taken this long for me to get back for my first visit, and I can tell you it was extraordinary, and the golf course itself just unbelievable. It doesn't matter how many times you guys had told me, you know, how much undulation and elevation change and all those things that the golf course has. It's not until you kind of stand on the golf course and walk the golf course and just see the up and down roller coaster it is and see how the wind swirls in the top of those trees. You just can't understand it from TV. And I told everybody who will listen, there's some holes that are much tighter than you realize on TV, and there are other holes that have way more room around them than you see on TV. So the Masters was special, and I didn't know that I would ever want to go back. I always felt like once would be enough.

0: Mine, which is a facility that Jim designed for the first tee of Aiken and the practice facility for the USC Aiken golf team. Nine-hole par three course. Yeah, par three course. I think it's, was it 10 holes or 9, Darren?
1: I think it's a good question now.
0: Anyway, and it's absolutely fantastic. Darren and I walked it after we played Aiken Golf Club, and it's, I just wanted to mention that. And again, if you want to listen to a really fascinating discussion about Aiken and the Chalk Mine, listen to a pod we did with Jim McNair just a few short pods ago. So that was a great time during the week. And I have to say, Darren, as much as I don't like to make your head get any bigger, it was good to spend some time with you.
1: It was a good time. We played some good golf. We also played Cam Country Club with our friends at Whit Clark.

is the 12-hole short course that Mark Stewart and the team are building at Tobacco Road in the trees, just off the 12th hole of Tobacco Road, and kind of between the 12th and 13th. And it's just going to be incredible. It's synthetic turf on the greens and tees that's going to blend in with the natural terrain. And just walking it, I wrote an essay that is on Twitter and partially on Instagram yesterday, actually, and posted it. It's going to be so much fun, and it's going to be so much different. You know, play balls actually through the trees because they didn't clear cut this whole property. And so it's going to be amazing, and I can't wait until we all get to play it this summer. Technically, August 1st is what it looks like for an opening day. And if you want to see a video, you know,

0: door around on Sunday or the Sunday after we're recording.
1: My son and I are in. I think it's actually 1 month from today. We will be flying out to Seattle, Washington to begin our gamble trip in May.
0: Nice.
1: We're flying in early because we're going to hang out in Seattle. Michelle and I, we're going to catch a Mariners Padres game.
0: Beautiful.
1: And then Saturday morning, we'll head up to gamble. And hopefully get there early enough. I know you qualify, Mitch, at your age with this short course sort of trend, but like, that's one of the things I'm so excited to play again. Like, I love quicksands. I just think the short courses are meeting golfers where they are today. Like, this new sort of generation, including my son, who's, you know, in his early

in the morning. I watch the replay of the night before. So, and my favorite sports center at this time is Michael Eaves and Nicole Briscoe. And I just, waking up to both of them is great for me. So I sit in my massage chair and I watch SportsCenter. And I'm walking, I go through TSA in Lexington and I look up at the guy next to me and it's Michael Eaves. And so I just kind of did a double take. And then in my mind, I started going, do I don't I? Do I don't I? And I said, yeah, the hell with it. And I said, Michael, he looked at me. I said, just wanted to say I'm a big fan. Watch you guys all the time and thanks. And he went, oh, that's nice, thanks. And he went back to Pat, you know, getting his stuff and walking away. So that was the end of it to me. And then I started walking toward my gate and he was also going to Charlotte because he now lives in Bristol, Connecticut.

in Kentucky in a small town. And then every place from Lexington to Memphis to Los Angeles to Bristol, Connecticut, and ESPN, the Olympics, the Super Bowl, the NBA playoffs, and more. I mean, this guy has literally done it all. And now at this point in his career, he's been doing it for 30 years probably. And he obviously is one of the most well-respected voices in sports. And before we bring him on, I just want to, normally I don't do this, but I found two podcasts because we're not going to get into Michael's deep backstory and journey. There's so much to cover. We could spend 2 hours just doing that and it'd be great, but we only have a limited amount of time with him. So, but I wanted to turn whoever's listening on to a couple of podcasts if you're interested in hearing this great story that I found. One is called Beyond the Fairway. It's a Golf Channel podcast.

0: University of Kentucky, and I was mostly known as Mac, because I could drop my Kentucky accent, not Michael, Michael. But then when I got to Lexington, when I went to college, University of Kentucky, I became Michael. But all throughout that, all the dudes have typically called me Eves, right? The guys who are closest to me typically call me Eves. And my mother actually called my father a version of that. It sounded more like Eve than Eves, but she never called him by his first name. She always called him Eves. And so my father's siblings and their family, and their children, they used to call him that as well, either TT or Eves, right? And so now Briscoe calls me Eves, and it almost feels like when my mom used to call my dad like that, and that's all she ever, like, she never called me Michael. I don't know if she's ever called me Michael since we first met.
1: I've never heard it. If she has, I've never heard it.
0: Well, I've never said it on television. She's never said it on TV, that's for sure.
1: That's funny.

0: our offices. And Lee went over to our offices and got my boss and our production coordinator into the room, said, hey, Eve's gonna play in the lottery on Monday. Let's call him and see how he reacts. They wanted to watch my reaction, right? So I'll never forget that moment. And then just the utter sort of combination of disbelief and joy that I was feeling when I was listening to what Lee was telling me. I'll never forget that. And then I'll tell you about the experience, but I will say that it was the most anticipated tee shot I've ever hit in my life.
1: We had Wednesday days.
0: Exactly, so I found out on Friday. So I gotta wait, you know, 2 days going to play the golf course. I played competitive golf, I've won golf tournaments, I qualified for the state championship when I was in high school in Kentucky. And there's been some big tee shots, especially first tee shot, kind of nerves, anticipation, whatever. I've never felt more than

0: And I say this to people all the time. It's one of the few places you go that exceeds your expectations when your expectations are lofty. Right. Like the way it looks, the way it feels, everyone's in a great mood every time they're there. It's just one of the most unique things in all of sports. And so when you anticipate playing the golf course, you have very high expectations. And you've exceeded those expectations, right? And it's, so a dream to your point, that may be an understatement. Because I'm fantasized about playing that golf course. And then when I'm doing it, you're like, oh, I can't believe I'm doing this. It's, just like, it's like when you're younger and there's a hot girl that you have a crush on, and you're like, I would love to take her out, and you're talking to her and you're going to the date, like, I can't believe I'm doing this. Like, it's that feeling, like, I can't believe this is happening for real.
1: Don't let the members from the guest hear you talk about it that way because you might not be involved.
0: I feel the same way I went to the Masters for the first time, actually.

that's how much gradient rise you have from the bottom of Amen's corner to the top of the clubhouse, okay? I will say this, like, Grant only played one round, so my adrenaline was through the roof even once I settled down. So I was not tired at all. I would have ran back another 18 easily. playing the golf course in a tournament is clearly different with the force rate rounds if you make the weekend and then your practice rounds. Like, I can imagine, you know, that physical toll. And I've said this publicly as well. When Tiger came back from the car accident in Los Angeles and played that first year back and made the cut, I thought it was one of the gutsiest performances I've ever seen. Because A, I've seen his leg, I knew how bad it was, how much pain he was in. But I also know what it's like to walk that golf course. And right. Sometimes it's not so much going up. The going down bothers you too, especially if you have bad knees like I do. But the challenging part about it, to your point, is there's never a flat line.

0: one of the coolest municipal courses that you will find anywhere. You got to play the patch.
1: Mm-hmm.
0: I think the reopening was in March. And the whole story, if you're listening, just Google the patch and just read about it. 18 holes by Tom Fazio was just redesigned. 9-hole course called The Loop, designed by Tiger. The kind of history that gave me chills and the stories of the people gave me chills. What was it like to get out there and experience the patch?
1: Well, it was like touching a part of Augusta history that most people are unfamiliar. The municipal golf course there in Augusta is basically where most of the black people play.
0: Right.
1: Especially the caddies that worked at Augusta National. Right. So you had that history of, you know, exclusion in the South. And you mentioned me growing up on 9-hole golf course. That was a municipal golf course in Madisonville, Kentucky. And the reason

that you really gotta know about short courses? I really haven't, quite honestly. I really haven't. I'm not sure, and I'd have to really think about this, that I've played, you know what, take it back. There's a course in Los Angeles at a hotel resort called Terranea, there in Palos Verdes, that has a 9-hole short course there. And I took my wife there a couple times because she was just learning the game, and it was helpful for her to be on, you know, something shorter and just kind of get a feel for it. But other than that, not really. Not since, honestly, growing up on the 9-hole golf course. And, you know, when I was a junior, starting to learn on the golf course, the thing that really kickstarted my development after, I'm not sure how many years, was a neighboring city, about half hour where I grew up, they opened an 18-hole golf course that had a full driving range. So that community I grew up on didn't have a driving range. Like, the only balls I hit typically were in my backyard, where my dad kind of made me like a closet.

0: internationally. We've been to Los Cabos. We've been to we've been both sides of Mexico, Cancun and Cabos for golf, and some other places in the States, like Tampa last year. We've been to New Orleans. We've done Dallas. We try to do one. You know, we kind of go back and forth across the Mississippi every fall.
1: Did you, when you play the stadium? I guess when you play the stadium course at Scottsdale, are you there at the time of year where the stands are already going up, or are you playing without the stands at all?
0: No, we're only there in the fall, so it doesn't look like it. That's the thing, like, because I've played it multiple times, but the guys who play for the first time, they're expecting something different because they've only seen it on television. Especially when you get to 16. Like, 16, yeah, so I don't want to trash it, but it's just a regular par 3. The thing that makes 16 is the event and all the people around it.
1: Yeah. Exactly, I thought that too. I played it both ways, and it's just such a different experience, that back nine.

0: understand you, what you do. I'm happy for you. Frankly, I know growing up, you and your dad used to watch golf together, and the 86 Masters with Jack was a big one, and it's just got to be an amazing, amazing feeling to be there and get to do what you do. And I have to tell you, not blowing smoke, but I can't think of anybody that I'd rather watch doing it. So.
1: Well, I appreciate you saying that, and golf has meant so much to my life. And it's still the one connection I have to my dad. I mean, my dad passed away when I was 24 years old, right? And I'll be 54 in July. So I had that connection to him forever. And going to Augusta just reminds me of those moments that he shared with me that got me loving the game the way I do. Like, the first time I went there just to work, I wish he could have been, or I wish he was still alive, like I told him what it was like. The first time I met Jack Nicklaus, and I introduced myself, and Jack said to me, I know who you are.

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1: The game doesn't end at the 18th hole. It simply changes scenery. Crafted for the enduring tradition of the links. Refined for the unrelenting demands of the day. Fescue and dunes.

your own experience in the game. And I think that I've had this idea in my head for a couple of years now, and I've just kind of never done it. And the idea of the 19th hole show should be about that because of golf. You know, things that happened in my life, people I've met, things I've experienced because of golf. And I want to kind of start that chapter of the show. And I realize that, you know, that may upset some people that I use a first-person pronoun to talk about things on the show sometimes. But for me, I want this podcast to be an outlet where I can talk about and talk with people about this incredible game and the cool things that you might get to experience because of it and the things that I'm very grateful to have experienced because of it. And with that in mind, I'm going to talk about my second season coaching high school golf.

realized back in the day, back when I was in high school, what how good of a guy and how important of a guy Mike Dooley was. And as the years went on, we stayed in touch thanks to social media, and we would get together every now and then. And the year before he passed away, I came to St. Joe golf practice. I was speaking at St. Joe about my career in media with my friend Ed Schultheis's class, and got to catch up with him. We got to spend some time with him and just kind of laugh about the old days and just tell him thank you. Also, I mean, I didn't know it was going to happen, obviously, but just express some appreciation for not only what he did for me coaching me for 4 years, but more importantly, the support that he showed to me in the more than 25 years since. And, well, nearly 25 years since. I think it's 23.

didn't really think too much of again, like teaching so many directions, and unfortunately might pass away. And my friend Ed Schultheis, who's been a teacher at Mount St. Joe Bleeding since his 23rd year at St. Joe, I don't want to embarrass him, but you know, he's a little older than I am, I'm 43, he's 45. And he's been at St. Joe teaching and doing everything. And I think it was about 9 years ago, he got a call, he stopped coaching baseball, and he started coaching golf as an assistant coach. You know, baseball is his love, he loves golf, but you know, baseball is his sport that he played. But he got into golf and really enjoyed it, and he was asked to become the assistant coach for Mike. And he loved that. And when Mike passed away, Ed communicated that to me, and you know, I was a bit of a wreck about it, and obviously he was very upset, and they kind of had a father-son-like relationship.

loved the golf and really enjoyed it, and he was asked to become the assistant coach for Mike, and he loved that. And when Mike passed away, Ed communicated that to me, and you know, I was a bit of a wreck about it, and obviously he was very upset, and they kind of had a father-son-like relationship. And I said to him at the time, you know, if there's anything I can do to help, I don't know what that is, but if there's anything I can do to help as you transition to taking over the program, please let me know. I'm happy to do it. And not too long after that, he got a hold of me on the phone and said, hey, I did get the job taking over the varsity program, and I have a favor to ask. That is that we have room for another speaking coach, another assistant coach who can interact with the kids while they play their matches. We play match play. I'll get into that in a bit.

I have a favorite app. That is that we have room for another speaking coach, another assistant coach who can interact with kids while they play their matches. We play Match Play. I'll get into that in a bit. Would you be interested in doing that? And I said yes. Yeah, I'm a kind of say yes person in life. You know, I do this kind of stuff. And so I agreed to coach. And last year was our first year. And we were a tremendous team. We had 5 seniors. We had 8 kids on our team. This year we actually had 9. But I'll get to that. And we had 5 seniors last year. And we had some very talented players. And this was the end of their journey. We thought, you know, we were good enough to potentially win our league title. You know, at the time, there were 6 other teams, 7 teams total. You play a home and away match. The matches are 12 holes of Match Play. 6 players play.

the number one from our team plays the number one of their team, 2 versus 2, all the way down, playing three foursomes, and there's a better ball match for 1 point between the teams. There's a point for the first 6 holes, the back 6 holes, and all 12 holes in the individual matches. So all total 21 points. It's a little different than when I played match. We didn't have a team roster. And you can talk to the kids as part of match play. You can give advice, and you can kind of help walk them through what they're experiencing, which is obviously totally different than what happens in stroke play. And we got to a great start last year, and unfortunately just kind of fell off. We got into the semifinals of the playoffs, and we just couldn't get past one of our rivals, Archbishop.

going into the year. It could potentially be a rebuilding year. And we were going to have a whole bunch of new kids who were going to be a part of the program. And in the end, we had the longest tryouts I think we could have ever had. And it ran, I think, 4 or 5 days. I think it was 5 different 9-hole rounds to try to figure out who in the world we were going to have on the team. And in the end, we decided instead of having 8, which makes practice really easy, send the kids out 2 foursomes and just let play 9 holes and, you know, ride along, talk with them, talk with each other. Instead, we carried 9. And we hemmed and hawed about, you know, who should make the team, and we decided, you know what, they all could be a part of it. And so instead of having 5 seniors and 2 freshmen and 1 junior, we now have 2 seniors. We brought in a senior who was playing his first and only year in varsity. We had our 2

And the difference between winning a half point or no points can sometimes be one stroke on one hole in a six-hole stretch. And that quite frequently happened, right? That was the difference between winning and losing. And it seems small. You can lose 21 to nothing in our league the way it exists and lose every match 2 down. 2 down out of 12 holes. It's kind of crazy. And so it messes with your head, right? You go through this period of, you know, struggle, a lack of success. And I'm sure the kids started to doubt themselves. And, you know, as coaches, we're trying to encourage them and to help them grow as players and to put them in a position to win. But they know they're not winning. And they have to wonder themselves, is it them? Is it just bad luck? I'm not a believer in luck. Is it just misfortune? Is it what is happening?

imagine how good they could be the year after that. They put in the time and the effort, and they worked to get better. And you could see their confidence running and growing, and then it resulted in a win. And unfortunately, it knocked Gilman out of the playoffs. They and us, we didn't make the playoffs. A new team, Boys Latin, who came up from the B division because they had been smoking everybody down there. They moved up. They played very well in the A division this year, and they got into the playoffs. In the end, McDonough won. They beat Calvert Hall. They had a very good match, and McDonough's a very good program, and I'm very happy for them that they got the win. But I think the takeaway from the season is just the joy in getting to see the kids get better. You know, getting to see them kind of figure it out in real time, how to play this weird format that is match play. You know,

you kind of, you know, the moment of truth is when you get over the ball, and then you see the result of your action. And I think that's the amazing thing about sports, the amazing thing about golf, is you have choices to make, and then you get immediate feedback, whether it was a good idea or a bad idea. And even if you win, sometimes it's not a good idea, but it worked out anyway. Sometimes if you lose, it wasn't a bad idea, you just got beat. And we run into that a number of times this year. Everyone runs into that, just in golf. Sometimes you play against someone who's just better than you that day. Maybe they're not better than you forever, they're not better than you at all, but in that couple of hours, or even that one hole, that's the difference between winning and losing. They were better than you. And that can be heartbreaking. It can be soul-crushing to go through. Yet still, the kids wanted to get better. They remain positive. They remain positive in the team and what their abilities are. And, you know, they

Joe grads or have children who went to St. Joe or another Catholic school in the area, not the Sales Academy, which is an all-girls school, also plays there. My high school girlfriend went to Mount DeSales, so you know, I kind of have a vested interest in how they're doing too, and that happens as well. And it is cool to have a community that supports competitive golf like that. And they don't have to. They can tell us, go pound sand, and we can set up tee times at a public facility, we can go to driving ranges, we can do all of those things. But they allow us to be their home team. And I think that's really, really cool. I really enjoy getting to know the parents, because that didn't happen, not this way, when I was in high school golf. You know, my parents work for a living, and all these people work. I mean, we are a relatively working class school. I'm sure there are people who are better off than the average person, of course.

open up themselves to us to come play on weekday afternoons and bang it around the three foursomes for a little while. It's probably not a huge deal for them, right? If you think about it at the macro level, three tee times, who cares? It's not like they're doing anything. They're not moving the earth for us to be able to play. They just give us three tee times at 3 o'clock. And that's great. You know, that's a huge opportunity for our kids to get to play different places and experience different golf courses and have these true home and away matches that are awesome. And for me, I've come to love a lot of different things about coaching. I didn't really know what I was getting into, to be honest. I coached basketball, I coached soccer, one season of T-ball, and most of that was for my children.

Steve Elkington taught me how to hit a tight chip shot, which I thought was incredible. Used it a couple of times and it actually worked. You know, those kinds of things where you get that knowledge of the game passed along to you. I wanted to speed up that process for the kids and try to help them become better golfers, not only through technique, but also through mindset. And hopefully some of that sticks. I think some of it sticks. I hope some of it does. I get a great joy in passing along knowledge. Because I'm really curious about knowledge. I want to learn from other people, and I'd love to kind of turn that around and go, hey, here's the secret. You know, here's the secret how to do this. Here's how you do this better. I'm pretty open book. Most people who know me know, I'll tell you everything. I don't think I have a special advantage in knowledge, right? If you know the same thing I know, it comes down to execution. And then we'll see who does better. But if I tell you how to do it, what's the harm in that? And that's the thing I really love working to work with these guys. They're sponges. They absorb it. And sometimes, yeah, they're teenagers and they're probably going, oh, why is he telling me that? But then they use it. And, or they see that what I'm trying to show them actually helps. When they actually apply it and it works, and then you get that look like, hey,

the time that I enjoyed at Mount St. Joe was so special to me, and the opportunity to get to come back and hopefully feel like I can communicate to them just how special the community they're in is, to enjoy it while they have it, and hopefully to instill in them that someday they can come back into it and give to the next generation their time and their talent and their joy. I love that. I really love that. Because good things can continue if the people who enjoy them make it happen for the next generation. And that is something that St. Joe has done for now close to, 150 years. And I hope it continues. I know the world's changing, and Catholic school type stuff, this is not Catholic school, but those types of communities, they change. They all change. Catholic clubs grow and fade, different organizations grow and fade. Sometimes they dim out forever, sometimes they

in my life of coaching and being a parent. And two thumbs up for that. Two thumbs up all the way. Hopefully you enjoyed this. I feel like I've been talking for 35, 40 minutes about high school golf and something a community you've never probably experienced. And if you're one of my players or parents listening, thank you for making it this long. If you are, even double thank you for making it this long. But I love talking about this kind of stuff. I love talking about what goes on in life. And I don't have a good outlet for that. At least I don't think I did before this. And I'd like to kind of turn the 19th hole golf show into what really the 19th hole is, which is talking about what you did, you know, talking about golf, talking about the good times you had, talking about life. And life through the lens of golf. I think that's what the show should be moving forward. And yeah, there are going to be conversations with people that are not directly

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oddly enough, and spoke to a side of professional golf that I've seen through the years in that players never feel satisfied. In McKeel's case, he won the greatest shots in the history of the sport. Granted, this is his only win, 2003 PGA Championship at Oak Hill in Rochester, New York. But it's players chasing it from that point on and never being satisfied, always being told that you haven't done enough. And there's this almost poverty that players carry with them that I've seen through the years. And it's not just in McKeel, who only won one time. Rory would tell you the same thing. How is it that a guy who was, and is, the second best at his profession, who's worth probably close to $1 billion, up until the point that he won the 25 Masters, could be seen

cases wildly. So you get a chapter called The Samuel L. Sighting at St. Andrews. That's about Samuel L. Jackson. Golf Class with Will Ferrell. It's got an Amen Corner. Sexiest Man Alive, Matthew McConaughey. There's a chapter on Bill Murray. I follow him at Pebble Beach. There's a chapter on Brando called Brando Breaking Windows. Chapter on Paul McGinley called Irishman. So I'm bobbing, weaving, always coming back to Tiger. Tiger's the principal figure of my 30 years. I arrived at Golf Channel just as Tiger was on his moonshot and taking everybody with him in 1997. So it follows the arc of Tiger's story, the rise, which is in a section called Millennium Man. The fall, picking up the pieces, is that section. The redemption story. It went to press before his latest.

0: 2025, and Jack didn't need it in 86. His legacy was already secure. Rory needed it in 2025 because there were only two outcomes here. One was he's the new mayor of Normanville. It's infamy, and the other is immortality. There was no in between, and you felt that on that Sunday. And so I also write about Bryson, John Rahm, and Tommy Fleetwood, and Scottie Scheffler, and Brooks Koepka. It's all in there. It's kind of a spicy gumbo. Yeah, a little bit of everything in there. But I think it's good fun.
1: There's kind of this old saying about, don't meet your heroes, you'll be disappointed. Obviously, you've had a chance to do that, right, with Jack and Arnie. My question is more, though, about standing

0: still, in the end, shooting 67 is today what it was then. I know equipment's improved and strength and training are better, but it's still a hard job to shoot 67 and to stay out on that tour.
1: Do you think the likes of Raina Floyd, Weisskopf, guys of that, maybe of that generation, would handle the scrutiny of today as well or in the same way as a Rory or somebody else?
0: I mean, it's hard to know. I mean, yeah, that would be difficult to answer, Ryan. You just don't know. But,
1: I find it very fascinating that, you have all these great, you have so many great stories from those players in that generation, just little bits and pieces. And then stuff will turn into honor now that we're being 30-second clips.

0: kind of similar to stories you might hear about the NFL or the NBA, of players who just have the money so quickly and they're not prepared to manage it or deal with it?
1: Yeah, I mean, I think they probably all have pretty good advisors, although you could argue that the advice given to some players who left the tour to go to Live may have been questionable. They traded legacy for money. Is that the best advice? Business decision? Maybe it worked for them. Who could say? I think the big, you know, potential roadblock with all the money is that it blunts your hunger. Trevino always said a dog don't hunt unless it's hungry.
0: Yeah.
1: If you're sitting inside of 9,000 square feet with your feet kicked up overlooking the intercoastal in South Florida and it's 92 degrees, how likely are you to go bang bang?